Jazz on WGVU, and that was Tierney Sutton singing with Tamir Hendelman piano. Things Are Swinging. It's from their album Spring, from the BFM Jazz label. We heard Mo Betta Blues from Ulysses Owens Jr. and Generation Y. And that's from the album Around the World with You on Cellar Music. And the leader, Ulysses Owens Jr. on drums, with Arena Terracubo on alto saxophone, Anthony Hervey on trumpet, Tyler Bullock at the piano, Yasushi Nakamura playing the bass. And we began with Steve Wilson on alto saxophone, Helen's Song, Joe Locke on vibraphone, Renee Rosnes piano, Jay Anderson bass, and Kendrick Scott drums. The album Enduring Sonnets on Smoke Sessions, and Helen's Song is a George Cables composition. I'm Scott Van De Werf. Let's continue with the Ted Rosenthal Trio with Sultry Sweetie here on WGVU.

0: Jazz on WGVU and singer Gabriel Cavassa, Raindrops Keep Falling on My Head, from the album Diavola on the Blue Note label. Jeff Parker on guitar, Larry Grenadier on bass, Brian Blade on drums, with Joshua Redman on the tenor saxophone. We heard Bobby Broom on guitar with Alfie's Theme, the Sonny Rollins tune, which was the theme song for the movie Alfie. Bobby Broom guitar with Dennis Carroll bass, Kobe Watkins drums, the album Notes of Thanks from Steel Records. It's a tribute to Sonny Rollins. We began with Sultry Sweetie from the Ted Rosenthal Trio, with Ted at the piano, Noriko Ueda on bass, and Tim Horner the drummer, the album The Good Old Days. I'm Scott Van De Werf. Tonight, partly cloudy, a low 53 degrees, and Wednesday, sunny, a high 74 degrees, and mostly clear Wednesday night, a low 51 degrees. Then sunny on Thursday, a high 77, and Friday, mostly sunny, a high 81.
1: 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Day.

Jazz on WGVU and Dinah Washington singing No More, and it's from the album Dinah Jams from the Emercy label from 1954. We heard Poor Butterfly from the Ahmad Jamal Trio with Ahmad at the piano, Israel Crosby on bass, and Vernell Fournier the drummer. And that's from the album At the Pershing Volume 2, recorded in 1958, released in 1961 by the Argo label. And we heard the modern jazz quartet Willow Weep for Me from the 1956 album Fontessa on Atlantic, with John Lewis at the piano, Milt Jackson on vibraphone, Percy Heath on bass, and Connie Kay, the drummer. I'm Scott Van De Werf, and you're listening to Jazz on WGVU Public Radio from Grand Valley State.

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That was Jimmy Green on tenor saxophone, Simple Prayer, from his album While Looking Up on the Mack Avenue label, with Aaron Goldberg at the piano, Reuben Rogers on bass, Kendrick Scott the drummer. We also heard Jocelyn Gould on guitar with Kindling from her album Elegant Traveler on the Positone label, with Addison Free at the piano, George Delancey on bass, Quincy Davis the drummer. Tonight, partly cloudy skies, a low 53 degrees. Wednesday, sunny, a high 74 degrees. And mostly clear Wednesday night, a low 51 degrees. And Thursday, sunny, a high 77. Mostly clear Thursday night, a low 55. And then Friday, mostly sunny with a high near 81. Friday night, mostly clear, a low 57 degrees. And Saturday, sunny, a high 84 degrees. 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I'm Scott Vandewerf with Brian Lynch on the trumpet. This is The Juggler.

Jazz on WGVU and Stella Heath singing Good Morning Heartache from her album For Billy, a tribute to Billie Holiday with Robert Elfman on the flute. We heard Mike Clement on guitar with Checkmate, an original tune, with Tris Duncan on the Hammond B3 organ and Gerald Watkins Jr. drums, the album Polka Dots and Ray-Bans on the Cellar Music label. And we began with Brian Lynch on trumpet and his original song The Juggler with Charles McPherson playing the alto saxophone, Rob Schneiderman at the piano, Boris Kozlov on bass, and Kyle Swan drums. The album is called The Torchbearers. It's on the Holistic Music Works label. I'm Scott Van De Werf. Let's continue with Fran Dance, the Miles Davis composition performed by the group Blue Moods here on WGVU.

0: Jazz on WGVU and singer Aubrey Johnson, The Words I Cannot Say. It's from the album The Lively Air on the Greenleaf label. And that featured Tomoko Omura on violin and Alex LeRae on saxophone, Chris McCarthy at the piano, Matt Aronoff on bass, and Jay Sawyer, the drummer. We heard Monica Herzig on keyboards with Invincible, her original, with Peter Keenly on guitar, Jeremy Allen on bass, and Karina Colas on the drums. The album Transparent on the Key of B label. We began with the group Blue Moods with Fran Dance, the Miles Davis classic, from their Miles Davis tribute album, Directions and Expressions, from the Positone label, with Diego Rivera on tenor sax, Ben Galise on vibraphone, Art Hirahara at the piano, Boris Kozlov on bass, and Vinny Spiraza playing the drums. I'm Scott Van De Werf. Tonight, partly cloudy, a low 53 degrees and sunny for Wednesday, high 74.
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Jazz on WGVU and tenor player Stanley Turrentine Blues and Hoss's Flat, which featured Shirley Scott on the Hammond B3 organ. Before that, Etta Jones singing Fine and Mellow. I'm Skev Van De Werf, and you're listening to Jazz here on WGVU Public Radio from Grand Valley State University, 88.5 and 95.3 FM on your radio dial. 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

Mr. Eric Alexander. Miss Magic, Mr. Eric Alexander, Mr. Joe Farnsworth, Mr. John Weber, Mr. Steve Davis, Mr. Vincent Herring, yours truly. Thank you.

Larry Willis at the piano, Today's Nights. It's from the album I Fall in Love Too Easily on High Note Records, with Jeremy Pelt on trumpet, Joe Ford on alto sax, Blake Meister on the bass, and Victor Lewis, the drummer. Before that, we heard from Harold Mayburn at the piano, It's Magic, from the album Mayburn Plays Mayburn on the Smoke Sessions label. And the album includes Eric Alexander, tenor sax, Vincent Herring, alto sax, Steve Davis, trombone, John Weber, bass, and Joe Farnsworth, the drummer. Today, partly cloudy skies, a low 53 degrees, and for Wednesday, sunny, a high 74 degrees, and mostly clear Wednesday night, a low 51 degrees. Thursday, sunny, a high 77, and mostly clear Thursday night, a low 55, and then mostly sunny Friday, high 81 degrees, high 84, sunny for Saturday. This is WGVU-FM Allendale, WGVS-FM Whitehall, listener-supported public radio from Grand Valley State University. I'm Scott Vandewerf with Virginia McDonald on the clarinet, the title of her album, In Search Of.

That was Marlena Mortensen singing and Christian Sands at the piano. Last Night I Had the Strangest Dream. And that also featured Thomas Overson on bass and Rasmus Kilbers on drums. The album is called Marlena and Christian. It's on Stunt Records. We heard A Little Bird Watchin', a Jimmy Heath tune from Helen Sung Big Band. Helen Sung featured soloing at the piano with Nicole Glover on tenor sax and Vicente Archer bass. The album Oracle is from the Sunnyside label, and we began with Virginia McDonald on clarinet and the composer of In Search Of, which is the title of the album on the Cellar Music label, with Jeffrey Keyser piano, Ira Coleman on bass, and Curtis Noasad playing the drums. I'm Scott Van Dorf. Now it's drummer Bobby Wyans. This is called Focus, which is also the title of his new album here on WGVU.

0: And that was Chris Hazleton on the Hammond B3 organ with Summer in Central Park from the album In Rotation from the Cellar Music label. Brett Jackson on tenor sax, Peter Schlamm on the vibraphone, John Kazilmert on the drums. And before that, we heard Bobby Wyans on drums and the composer of Focus, which is the title of his new album, featuring Gabriel Mervine on trumpet, Tom Amend at the piano, and Seth Lewis on the bass. I'm Scott Vandoor. Partly cloudy tonight, a low 53 degrees, and for Wednesday, sunny, a high 74.
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That was Wynton Kelly Trio with Wynton at the piano on Green Dolphin Street from the album Kelly Blue from 1959. And that was Paul Chambers on bass and Jimmy Cobb, the drummer, from the Riverside label, Kelly Blue. We also heard Ella Fitzgerald with Do Nothing Till You Hear From Me. And that's from the album Ella Fitzgerald Sings the Duke Ellington Songbook from 1957 from the Verve label, featuring Ellington's band members there soloing. We had a variety of players on that album, and including Ben Webster and so many more. I'm Scott Van De Werf. Now it's Wayne Escoffrey on tenor sax, Quarter Moon, here on WGVU.

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Just $7 admission per person. 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

Jazz on WGVU with Sherelle Cassidy on alto saxophone, Whimsy with Richard D. Johnson at the piano, also George DeLancey on bass and Mark Whitfield Jr. drums. Before that, Wayne Escoffery on tenor sax with Quarter Moon, featuring Randy Brecker on trumpet, also David Kokoski at the piano, Essiet Essiet on bass, and Ralph Peterson Jr., the drummer. Tonight, partly cloudy skies, a low 53 degrees, and Wednesday, sunny, a high 74 degrees, and Wednesday night, mostly clear, low 51 degrees, and sunny Thursday, a high 77. 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I'm Scott Vanderwerf.

And that was the singing group Duchess Champagne. And that's a Cat Edmondson song. It's from the album A Marvelous Party on Anzac Records. Duchess is Melissa Stalianu, Amy Cervini, and Hilary Gardner all on vocals. Michael Cabe was at the piano, Jesse Lewis on guitar, Matt Arnoff on bass, and Jared Schoenig drums. A solo from Owen Broder on the baritone saxophone. We heard Green Chimneys, Thelonious Monk composition performed by Carlos Enriquez Big Band, with solos from Carlos Enriquez on bass, Chris Lewis tenor sax, Marshall Gilkes trombone, Michael Rodriguez playing the trumpet, and the album is Monk Conclave, some Latin jazz versions of Thelonious Monk. And we began with Jared Hall on trumpet and the composer of Step by Step, with Troy Roberts on tenor sax, Ben Markley at the piano, Michael Glynn on bass, and Kyle Swan drums. The album Hometown is from Origin Records. I'm Scott Van De Werf. Let's continue with drummer Richard Barata and a version of the Charlie Parker tune, Now's the Time.

0: Jazz on WGVU, and that was Sweet Lotus Blossom from singer Sarah Sharp from her album Deja Vu, with Sean Giddings at the piano, Mitch Watkins on guitar, John Fremgen on bass, and Masumi Jones, the drummer. Before that, we heard from Jenny Klukin on the marimba with Take Five. And that featured Chris Olson on guitar, Chris Bates on bass, and Mark Walk drums, the album Marimba Standard. And we began with drummer Richard Barata and the Charlie Parker tune Now's the Time. And this is from the album Another Kind of Bird on Savant Records, a tribute to Charlie Parker. And it featured Richard Barata, as I said, on the drums, Bill O'Connell piano and keyboards, Paul Bolenback on guitar, Michael Getz on bass, and Paul Rossman percussion, and Vincent Herring on the alto saxophone. I'm Scott Vandewer. Partly cloudy tonight, a low 53 degrees. Wednesday sunny, a high 74 degrees. And Wednesday night mostly clear, a low 52 degrees. Thursday sunny, a high 78. And Friday sunny with a high 82 degrees.
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Jazz on WGVU and Count Basie and his orchestra Stompin' and Jumpin'. It's from the album Hall of Fame from the Verve label 1959. That track was recorded in 1956. We heard Annie Ross singing It Don't Mean a Thing, If It Ain't Got That Swing, the Duke Ellington classic. From the album, Annie Ross sings a song with Mulligan, with Jerry Mulligan on the baritone saxophone. Also, Chet Baker on trumpet, Henry Grimes on bass, and Dave Bailey drums. The album came out on the World Pacific label in 1957. Before that, Dizzy Gillespie on trumpet, I Found a Million Dollar Baby in a Five and Dime. From the album, Have Trumpet Will Excite, from 1959, from the Verve label. With Junior Mance at the piano, Les Spann playing flute and guitar, Sam Jones bass, and Lex Humphreys, the drummer. I'm Scott Van De Werf. Now it's Warren Wolf on the vibraphone, living the good life.

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Bobby Watson on alto sax and the composer of Keeping It Real, which is also the title of the album from the Smoke Sessions label. And that featured Givitan Gelin on trumpet and Victor Gould at the piano, Curtis Lundy on bass, and Victor Jones, the drummer. We heard Warren Wolf on vibraphone, Living the Good Life, from his album Reincarnation on the Mack Avenue label, with Brett Williams at the piano, Mark Whitfield on the guitar, and Richie Goods on the bass. Carol C.V. Dashiel, the drummer. I'm Scott Van Doer. Partly cloudy tonight, a low 53 degrees, and sunny Wednesday, a high 74 degrees, and mostly clear Wednesday night with a low 52 degrees, and then for Thursday, sunny, a high 78. Friday, sunny, a high 82. Stay tuned. More great jazz on the way.

0: 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I help start the Tiny Desk Concert Series, and I spend a lot of time listening to music for NPR. 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
1: The measure would charge an extra 5% tax on income above $500,000 for single filers and $1 million for joint filers.
2: The federal judge also took the unusual step of asking the Michigan Supreme Court to weigh.
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1: 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Why the kids would cry and cry? They had different crying spells. They were sad.
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0: 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I'm Michelle Martin.
8: And I'm Leila Fadel. Summertime heat can mean a lot of time.

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2: From the WGVU newsroom, I'm Phil Dawson. Commanders in the Grand Rapids Police Department say their K-9 teams are already doing most of a civilian review panel's policy recommendations, but some adjustments may be appropriate.
3: I believe we have a good K-9 policy.
2: So good, Deputy Chief P.J. Baker says the Grand Rapids K-9 program is endorsed by the Commission of Accreditation for Law Enforcement Agencies.
3: Less than 5% of police agencies globally receive CALEA accreditation.
2: After video showed a police dog knock down and bite Daquan Johnson before he was shot and killed by police in February, Office of Oversight and Public Accountability Director Brandon Davis had 9 policy recommendations for the K-9 unit.
4: We still stand by the recommendations we made.
2: Of the 9 recommendations, Deputy Chief Baker says the K-9 team already follows most, and he agrees a K-9 bite should be considered use of force.
3: This study is correct. Nowhere in our policy does it specifically say K-9 apprehension is a use of force.
2: Baker says dogs helped apprehend 84 suspects between 2021 and 2025.
3: The dog was sent and physically bit somebody.
2: City Commissioner Marshall Kilgore says he hopes the briefing on K-9 policy will reassure his constituents.
5: Some neighbors who I represent have called for us to do away with the K-9 team. I'm hoping that the level of transparency will allow folks to receive a more full picture.
2: It's Governor Gretchen Whitmer's final budget before she leaves office at the end of the year. And during a signing ceremony, the governor said budget priorities include free school lunches, literacy programs, tuition-free community college, and more spending on K-12 education. She says the budget fills gaps created by federal spending cuts.
6: I think this represents a good balance, but ideally, in the future, hopefully there is more resources so that you can fulfill all these priorities and make even greater investments in education.
2: The budget was not approved before the July 1st deadline when school districts start their new fiscal year, but it is signed before the state fiscal year starts in October. Republican candidate for Governor Perry Johnson says he would balance the budget and cut taxes. WGVU's Dee Morrison reports on a Johnson town hall meeting in Muskegon.
7: Before a room full of about 200 supporters at the Dirty Dog Bar and Grill in Muskegon, Republican Perry Johnson spoke to what he could and couldn't do to eliminate taxes.
8: As governor, I can, with the stroke of a pen, eliminate income tax, sales tax, gas tax, but I cannot do anything about the property tax with a stroke of the pen. You need to have 500,000 signatures to get it on the ballot, and then the people vote on it.
7: Johnson also addressed President Trump's recently announced 50% tariffs on Canadian imports and the effects of the wildfire smoke on the state, noting what he would do as governor to support federal efforts.
8: You can always charge tariffs. You can close the bridge. There are all sorts of things you can do to force them to actually think about what's happening to our state here.
7: Fellow Republican Mike Cox dropped out of the primary last weekend, leaving Johnson in a two-man race against John James. The primary is August 4th. I'm Dee Morrison.
2: To pay for renovations at 3 elementary schools, WGVU's David Limbaugh reports the Grand Haven Public School District is asking voters to approve a nearly $100 million bond issue.
9: The Grand Haven Area Public Schools Board of Education voted unanimously to place a $98.6 million bond proposal on the November ballot. If approved, the bond would be used to fund Phase 1 of the district's long-term facilities master plan, including major renovations at Ferry, Peach Plains, and Rosie Mound Elementary schools. Renovations include air conditioning, security upgrades, and gym and kitchen improvements. Plans also call for new classrooms at Ferry and Rosie Mound. Renovations at Peach Plains and Rosie Mound would cost around $29 million per school, while upgrades at Ferry would carry a price of almost $35 million. The bond would also fund some improvements across the district, including $1.3 million toward replacing aging school buses, $600,000 for musical instrument upgrades, and $3.5 million for improvements in technology. The proposal calls for a 1.95 mil increase, or $1.95 per $1,000 of taxable valuation. I'm David Limbaugh.
2: Between Greenville and Lakeview, they're resurfacing M91 from Colby Road to Stanton Road. And from 7 a.m. until 7 p.m., traffic drivers are taking turns in one lane. Becoming cloudy today, high in the mid-70s. Tonight, clear, a low in the low 50s. Cloudy tomorrow, a high in the upper 70s. Tomorrow night, clear, a low in the mid-50s. Sunny Friday, a high in the low 80s. Friday night, clear, a low around 60. Sunny Saturday, a high in the mid-80s, and sunny and hot Sunday, a high around 90.
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10: It's Morning Edition from NPR News. I'm Leila Fadel.
11: And I'm Michelle Martin. Good morning. Arizona Republicans picked staunch allies of President Trump in their primary races on Tuesday.
10: The candidates for governor and secretary of state both denied the 2020 election results.
11: Ben Giles is here to tell us more. He's political editor at member station KJZZ in Phoenix. Good morning, Ben.
12: Good morning.
11: So what do we know so far?
12: Well, so far, we know that far-right candidates are sweeping statewide primaries. For example, Congressman Andy Biggs is now the GOP nominee for governor here, and state lawmaker Alexander Colladan won the GOP race for Secretary of State. They both cruised to victory in the primary, largely thanks to endorsements for Biggs from President Trump and for Colladan with the backing of Turning Point, the political machine founded here in Arizona by the late Charlie Kirk. But the thing is, Trump's endorsement and Turning Point's backing isn't as meaningful in the general election when these MAGA candidates have to appeal to a broader portion of the electorate, particularly Arizona's influential block of independent voters. So this outcome has some Republicans in Arizona worried that Democrats could again win key races in this swing state.
11: Which is interesting, because this is a state that Trump won handily just 2 years ago. So say more about what it is about these GOP candidates that have some Republicans so concerned.
12: I think the key thing is they're not President Trump. What we saw in Arizona, both in 2022, the last midterm, and 2024, is that Trump himself is something of an outlier in Arizona. For example, when Trump won the popular vote for president here 2 years ago, Democrat Ruben Gallego also easily won the U.S. Senate race, outperforming the Republican in that race. And in the last midterm election, Democrats, like our current governor, Katie Hobbs, attacked a slate of Trump-backed candidates as too extreme and too beholden to the president to represent Arizonans. Democrats are going to paint Republicans like Biggs and like Colladan, the GOP nominee for Secretary of State, as so pro-Trump that they won't act in the best interest of Arizona voters, pointing out that, like Trump, both of these candidates are election deniers who've spread unfounded rhetoric about elections in swing states like Arizona.
11: So Republican voters are picking these Trump-backed candidates who could very well lose statewide races in Arizona. It's interesting. Were there no alternatives?
12: There were in primaries for both the governor's office and secretary of state. There were GOP candidates considered, I don't want to say more moderate, but more traditionally conservative in a state like Arizona. But neither primary was that close. The Associated Press, they called both races about an hour after polls closed when the first batch of results were dropped here on election night. And that's a reflection of the enormous influence, not just of Trump, but of Turning Point, which backed both Biggs and Colladan. That organization now has a lot of influence in Arizona, at least among GOP voters in the primary. Primary voters here seem to be signaling that they prefer these far-right candidates to best represent their interests, despite the fact that those far-right candidates keep losing when Democrats and independents also have a say in November. So this November will be yet another test of not just Trump, but Turning Point's ability to get their preferred candidates across the finish line. And so far, Michelle, that's not something they've been able to accomplish in key statewide races.
11: That's Ben Giles of KJZZ in Phoenix. Ben, thank you.
12: Thank you.
10: Now to New Jersey, where the governor says a software glitch a few years ago added more than 6,000 non-citizens to the voter rolls. 400 of them actually cast votes. Governor Mikey Sherrill says those thousands of people disclosed they were not U.S. citizens when registering for a driver's license or legal ID. But between 2023 and 2024, they were signed up anyway.
13: They were registered as Democrats, Republicans, and the majority unaffiliated, and were scattered across the state. But let me be clear, this entire situation is unacceptable.
10: So let's put this in context here with David Becker. He leads the Center for Election Innovation and Research. That's a nonprofit that works with Republicans and Democrats on building trust in elections. David, good morning.
14: Good morning, Lily.
10: So the New Jersey governor says these non-citizens are being removed from the voter rolls. How significant is it that 400 people cast votes that they shouldn't have?
14: Well, Governor Sherrill's right. This shouldn't have happened. This appears to have been the result of a vendor that worked for the Motor Vehicles Agency in New Jersey having a glitch in their system where, though the individuals all were entirely truthful, the information about their citizenship nevertheless created a workflow in the voter registration system that shouldn't have been there. Mm. That was a technical glitch. But still, 6,600 out of the entire New Jersey population is still only 0.1% of the entire voter registration list. And the 400 individuals who voted was 0.009% of the number of people who voted, for instance, in 2024 in New Jersey. So this isn't affecting elections, but Governor Sherrill is quite right. This shouldn't have happened. And to her credit and to the credit of the state, they discovered this, they were transparent about it, and they were very clear about fixing this immediately.
10: Now, before this happened, we had a Republican strategist on our program this week imply that non-citizens are voting in a rampant fashion across the country. Is that actually true? How frequently are non-citizens voting?
14: Well, we have a really good handle on this, and my nonprofit collects research on this from the states. And what we often see is there are highly politicized statements like that, claiming there are large numbers of non-citizens. We even heard that last week from the president. But there's no documentary or evidence that suggests that's actually true. And when states actually investigate this, what they find is a very small number. It's true that there are some situations where non-citizens get onto the voter list, usually accidentally, almost always accidentally. Because if you're here as a non-citizen, you wouldn't want to paint a bullseye on yourself just for the possibility that you might cast a single ballot in an election. That will get you deported and possibly prosecuted. So this happens extremely rarely. The numbers are very, very small. Even the president's Department of Homeland Security has looked at 68 million records and was able to confirm that 99.96% of all of those records were represented documented citizens that they had in their system. And even the remaining 0.04%, many of those were citizens. It's just that DHS didn't have the documentation within their system to confirm.
10: The White House says these discrepancies underline the need for a bill Trump is pushing to get passed, which would increase the requirements Americans face in order to register and to vote. If that bill were law, would it have prevented these improper votes in New Jersey?
14: So first of all, I don't know that anyone knows what's in that bill right now. The last published version I saw was months ago, mm-hmm. and the versions that are being considered on the Hill haven't been released, and I don't know if the president knows either. But if there were some kind of national requirement to document citizenship before registering, it would still require a system that collected and stored that data in a proper way. So that wouldn't have affected this at all. The system failed here, the technical system. The vendor should have created a better system here. And the states are doing a good job of making sure that their systems work better now. So there's no way that the SAVE Act would have changed this in any way.
10: David Becker is Executive Director of the Center for Election Innovation and Research. Thank you for your time.
14: Thank you, Lou.
10: This is NPR News.
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16: It's 6:43, 56 degrees in Grand Rapids, 58 degrees in Holland, and 57 degrees in Muskegon.
2: Between Greenville and Lakeview, M91 from Colby Road to Stanton Road, drivers are taking turns in one lane during resurfacing from 7 in the morning until 7 in the evening until late August. Also, northbound 131 at Wealthy Street going into the S-curve, the right lane is closed, and that project is now extended until August 6th. Becoming cloudy today, a high in the mid-70s. Tonight, clear, a low in the low 50s. Cloudy tomorrow, a high in the upper 70s. Tomorrow night, clear, a low in the mid-50s. Sunny Friday, a high in the low 80s. Friday night, clear, a low around 60. Sunny on Saturday, a high in the mid-80s.
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19: Good morning, I'm Michelle Martin. Office workers have been dealing with sweltering heat around the world this summer. I recently asked the head of the Society for Human Resource Management about one potential solution. Shorts? Yes, maybe, no, or hell no.
20: Hell no.
19: Japan is saying yes. Government workers are now allowed to wear shorts. One retailer is selling special office shorts, making sure they don't show too much skin. 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
0: 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From the estate of Joan B. Kroc, whose bequest serves as an enduring investment in the future of public radio, and seeks to help NPR produce programming that meets the highest standards of public service in journalism and cultural expression. This is NPR.
10: It's Morning Edition from NPR News. I'm Leila Fadel.
19: And I'm Michelle Martin. Some members of Congress are raising concerns about conditions in immigration detention centers for people with disabilities. In a letter to DHS, they cited the case of a double amputee who said he had to crawl across filthy bathroom floors to shower. Reporter Emily Wu Pearson of member station WABE reports on how his family and his community rallied to bring him home.
21: Rodney Taylor now.
22: Protesters gathered in front of the Immigration and Customs Enforcement Office in downtown Atlanta on an early March morning, chanting for the release of a man named Rodney Taylor. The 47-year-old is from a suburb of Atlanta and was detained by ICE in 2025. This was one of at least a dozen protests led by his wife, Mildred Pierre.
21: No family should have to stand by helpless, hoping whether their loved one who is detained is denied medical care if they will survive or not.
22: Taylor came to the U.S. from Liberia on a tourist visa when he was 2 years old through Shriners International, a fraternal organization of Freemasons best known for funding Shriners hospitals for children. Taylor received 16 surgeries for congenital limb deformities. Today, he uses two prosthetic legs and is missing three fingers on his right hand. ICE arrested him based on a burglary conviction from nearly 30 years ago when he was a teenager. But the state of Georgia pardoned him for that in 2010. DHS in a statement said Taylor was, quote, consistently uncooperative with detention and medical staff regarding all accommodations provided. Taylor and his attorney deny that. They say that the accommodations were inadequate for the severity of his disability. When ICE arrested him, Taylor and his wife, Mildred Pierre, were about to take their young daughters to elementary school.
23: When Rodney first got detained, the kids' school teachers kept calling, why the kids cry and cry? They had different crying spells. They were sad.
22: For Christmas, the family covered the house with Snoopy-themed decorations. Taylor saw the decor on a video call, his wife said.
23: And I showed him. He was like, oh my God, it's so beautiful. I wish I was there. I said, well, we're not taking it down until you come home.
22: While she waited to see if Taylor would be released, she spoke at the Georgia Capitol and with members of Congress in D.C. who advocated for Taylor's release. Here's Georgia Democratic Representative Lucy McBath in March questioning then-Secretary of DHS Kristi Noem.
24: Rodney must crawl through that muck and squalor of feces and bodily fluids to enter and exit the shower.
22: ICE said any claims of, quote, subprime conditions were false. Pierre has now become a resource for other wives in similar situations.
1: This type of work is not for the faint of heart. You have to be fearless, bold, and have the audacity. I have the audacity.
22: And she says you have to have faith that what you're doing will pay off. Taylor was suddenly released earlier this year after more than a year in detention. It's not clear why. ICE did not respond to questions about his release. Taylor's attorney says ICE released him on conditional parole and didn't give a reason. I asked Taylor if he ever got to see those Snoopy Christmas decorations.
3: Oh, yes, yes, yes. Got pictures around the Christmas tree and everything.
22: Today, Taylor's legal status is still up in the air. He wears a wrist monitor and has frequent check-ins with ICE as conditions of his release. The couple says they now want to help other people with a disability get out of ICE detention. For NPR News, I'm Emily Wu Pearson in Atlanta.
19: 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I'm Michelle Martin.
10: And I'm Leila Faudig.
2: And I'm Phil Dawson in the WGVU newsroom. 54 degrees in Grand Rapids, 56 in Holland, and 55 now in Muskegon. Big chains and low reimbursement rates are pushing neighborhood independent pharmacies out of West Michigan neighborhoods, creating what WGVU's Dee Morrison reports some are calling pharmacy deserts.
4: Independent pharmacies are accessible healthcare providers who are so much more than just pill counters.
5: Advocates like Brandy Shane of American Pharmacies note, in some areas, drugstores may be the only local source for vaccinations, health screenings, and over-the-counter advice.
4: To ensure that these independent pharmacists can continue to stay in business, they have to be protected on the financial side.
5: Shane says independent, locally owned pharmacies are closing across Michigan due to low reimbursement rates and the fee structure imposed by pharmacy benefit managers. PBMs are third-party companies acting as middlemen between drug manufacturers, health insurance plans, and retail pharmacies. They were designed to streamline and oversee the process.
20: The people doing the work, the pharmacy, isn't seeing the majority of the money.
5: Grand Rapids K Pharmacy's Kevin Kolzer says state-level reform of the pharmacy benefit manager system is necessary, and existing laws need to be enforced to ensure small independent pharmacies remain financially viable.
20: When you go into a pharmacy and expect any type of service, people have to remember that the pharmacists are losing money most likely on their prescription. So
5: I'm Dee Morrison.
2: In Kentwood, there is a broken down vehicle at 44th Street and Schaefer Avenue, blocking a lane and backing up traffic. Also between Greenville and Lakeview, M91 from Colby Road to Stanton Road. Drivers are taking turns in one lane for resurfacing from 7 this morning until 7 this evening. Becoming cloudy today, a high in the mid-70s. Tonight, clear, a low in the low 50s. Cloudy tomorrow, a high in the upper 70s. Tomorrow night, clear, a low in the mid-50s. Sunny on Friday, a high Friday in the low 80s.
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10: From Marketplace in Washington, I'm Kimberly Adams. President Trump said on Truth Social last night that he's planning a 100% tariff on generic drugs coming into the U.S. starting in 2028, which would jump to 200% a year after. This threat coming as the Trump administration prepares to announce another round of tariffs on dozens of countries that would replace existing import duties expiring this Friday. Marketplace's Nancy Marshall-Genzer has more.
26: The new tariffs will replace temporary 10% levies, which

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2: From the WGVU newsroom, I'm Phil Dawson. Commanders in the Grand Rapids Police Department say their K-9 teams are already doing most of a civilian review panel's policy recommendations, but some adjustments may be appropriate.
3: I believe we have a good K-9 policy.
2: So good, Deputy Chief P.J. Baker says the Grand Rapids K-9 program is endorsed by the Commission of Accreditation for Law Enforcement Agencies.
3: Less than 5% of police agencies globally receive CALEA accreditation.
2: After video showed a police dog knock down and bite Daquan Johnson before he was shot and killed by police in February, Office of Oversight and Public Accountability Director Brandon Davis had 9 policy recommendations for the K-9 unit.
4: We still stand by the recommendations we made.
2: Of the 9 recommendations, Deputy Chief Baker says the K-9 team already follows most, and he agrees a K-9 bite should be considered use of force.
3: This study is correct. Nowhere in our policy does it specifically say K-9 apprehension is a use of force.
2: Baker says dogs helped apprehend 84 suspects between 2021 and 2025.
3: The dog was sent and physically bit somebody.
2: City Commissioner Marshall Kilgore says he hopes the briefing on K-9 policy will reassure his constituents.
5: Some neighbors who I represent have called for us to do away with the K-9 team. I'm hoping that the level of transparency will allow folks to receive a more full picture.
2: It's Governor Gretchen Whitmer's final budget before she leaves office at the end of the year. And during a signing ceremony, the governor said budget priorities include free school lunches, literacy programs, tuition-free community college, and more spending on K-12 education. She says the budget fills gaps created by federal spending cuts.
6: I think this represents a good balance, but ideally, In the future, hopefully there is more resources so that you can fulfill all these priorities and make even greater investments in education.
2: The budget was not approved before the July 1st deadline when school districts start their new fiscal year, but it is signed before the state fiscal year starts in October. Republican candidate for Governor Perry Johnson says he would balance the budget and cut taxes. WGVU's Dee Morrison reports on a Johnson town hall meeting in Muskegon.
7: Before a room full of about 200 supporters at the Dirty Dog Bar and Grill in Muskegon, Republican Perry Johnson spoke to what he could and couldn't do to eliminate taxes.
8: As governor, I can, with the stroke of a pen, eliminate income tax, sales tax, gas tax, but I cannot do anything about the property tax with a stroke of the pen. You need to have 500,000 signatures to get it on the ballot, and then the people vote on it.
7: Johnson also addressed President Trump's recently announced 50% tariffs on Canadian imports and the effects of the wildfire smoke on the state, noting what he would do as governor to support federal efforts.
8: You can always charge tariffs. You can close the bridge. There are all sorts of things you can do to force them to actually think about what's happening to our state here.
7: Fellow Republican Mike Cox dropped out of the primary last weekend, leaving Johnson in a 2-man race against John James. The primary is August 4th. I'm Dee Morrison.
2: To pay for renovations at 3 elementary schools, WGVU's David Limbaugh reports the Grand Haven Public School District is asking voters to approve a nearly $100 million bond issue.
9: The Grand Haven Area Public Schools Board of Education voted unanimously to place a $98.6 million bond proposal on the November ballot. If approved, the bond would be used to fund phase one of the district's long-term facilities master plan, including major renovations at Ferry, Peach Plains, and Rosie Mound Elementary schools. Renovations include air conditioning, security upgrades, and gym and kitchen improvements. Plans also call for new classrooms at Ferry and Rosie Mound. Renovations at Peach Plains and Rosie Mound would cost around $29 million per school, while upgrades at Ferry would carry a price of almost $35 million. The bond would also fund some improvements across the district, including $1.3 million toward replacing aging school buses, $600,000 for musical instrument upgrades, and $3.5 million for improvements in technology. The proposal calls for a 1.95 mil increase, or $1.95 per $1,000 of taxable valuation. I'm David Limbaugh.
2: In Grand Rapids at Plaster Creek Boulevard and Division Avenue, just south of Alger Street, there is a crash backing up traffic. Also between Greenville and Lakeview, M91 and Colby Road. From Colby Road to Stanton Road, they're resurfacing. Drivers taking turns in one lane from 7 until 7 today. Becoming cloudy today, high in the mid-70s. Tonight, clear, a low in the low 50s. Cloudy tomorrow, high in the upper 70s. Tomorrow night, clear, a low in the mid-50s. Sunny Friday, high in the low 80s. Sunny Saturday, a high in the mid-80s.
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10: It's Morning Edition from NPR News. I'm Leila Fadel.
11: And I'm Michelle Martin. Good morning. President Trump travels to Georgia today. It's a swing state with a key Senate race in the fall. And it's the latest stop in what the White House has promised will be an active campaign year for the president. But as NPR's senior political correspondent Tamara Keith reports, that strategy is counterintuitive.
12: When you have a president with a low approval rating going into the midterms, the conventional wisdom is to keep him away from competitive races. Charlie Dent is a former Republican congressman from Pennsylvania, and he says that's exactly what happened in 2006.
13: George Bush understood that he wasn't going to be an asset in my district at that time. He didn't take it personally. I mean, he understood. He wanted me to win.
12: President Trump's approval rating is deeply underwater, even worse than it was in 2018 when Republicans lost control of the House in a blue wave. But Trump isn't following the traditional playbook. Earlier this year, he held a rally in New York with one of the most endangered Republicans in Congress.
14: We're going to work with Mike. Mike Lawler's fantastic. He's fantastic.
12: So far this year, Trump has made more campaign-related trips than he did during the same period in his first term in office. At a rally in Florida in May, Trump gave shout-outs to a senator, a congresswoman, and his endorsed candidate for governor, Congressman Byron Donalds.
14: He's so far ahead in the polls, I don't have to ask him to come up. I would ask him, but when you know, my theory is when you're up by more than 20 points, I don't want to waste the time, okay? Is that all right? He's killing him.
12: At Trump rallies, the president is always the star of the show. In an interview with the pro-Trump podcast, The Mom View, late last year, White House Chief of Staff Susie Wiles said typically in midterms, you localize the election and keep federal officials out of it.
15: We're actually going to turn that on its head.
16: Good.
15: And put him on the ballot because so many of those low propensity voters are Trump voters.
16: Yes, they are.
12: To translate, President Trump won by turning out people who were disengaged from politics, but who got excited about him. Those voters might stay home without Trump on the ballot. A Republican official who spoke on Background to describe party strategy told me the goal is to activate Trump's 2024 coalition in 2026. And part of that is just reminding these voters that there is an election happening. To that end, President Trump recently announced there will be a midterm convention in Dallas in September. RNC Chairman Joe Gruters hyped it up in an interview with CBS Texas.
17: This president's the best showman that's ever existed, and why not highlight him, put him front and center, and do the Trumpapalooza?
12: Trumpapalooza doesn't leave much doubt that the president will be the central figure in this year's midterms. Though that was probably inevitable, whether it was the Republican strategy or not. Congresswoman Susan DelBene leads the campaign committee working to help Democrats win control of the House.
18: People are tired of what they've seen from this administration. Their life has gotten harder. Republicans can't run away from that.
12: So former Congressman Charlie Dent offers this advice to swing district Republicans.
13: I would tell them to keep the president out of their districts as far away as possible.
12: But it's not clear anyone is taking that advice. Trump has already campaigned with a dozen candidates in toss-up races this year. Tamara Keith, NPR News.
10: Ukraine's President Volodymyr Zelensky has now fired the country's top military commander. Just a few days ago, Zelensky fired the country's defense minister. Together, it's one of the most significant military shakeups in the past 4 years of Ukraine's war with Russia. To break down what this all means, we're joined by NPR's Greg Myrie in Kyiv. Hey, Greg.
16: Hi, Layla.
10: So in less than a week, President Zelensky fired the two top figures leading Ukraine's war against Russia. Why now?
16: Yeah, relations between these two men, the young, popular civilian defense minister and the hard-nosed, old-school head of the army, became so strained they apparently stopped speaking to one another. They represent different generations and very different ideas on how to wage war. The general favored traditional combat operations with an emphasis on ground troops, while the defense minister pushed cutting-edge drone warfare. Zelensky clearly felt he couldn't let this go on, so now he's fired both of them in a very messy public dispute, and it's still not clear how this will all play out.
10: Okay, you described two very different types of leaders. Tell us more about each one specifically. Let's start with the army chief.
16: Yeah, Zelensky put out a late-night video Tuesday announcing the ouster of the army chief, General Oleksandr Syrsky. Now, he's credited with some very important battlefield victories. The most significant was when Russia tried to storm the capital, Kyiv, at the very beginning of the full-scale invasion in 2022. The Russians made it to within 10 miles or so of the city, and Syrsky commanded the troops that halted this advance and forced the Russians to retreat. But Syrsky's critics here came to call him the butcher, saying he sacrificed too many troops in order to hold vulnerable positions where Ukraine was heavily outmanned and outgunned. And Syrsky is 60 years old. He started his military career four decades ago in the former Soviet Union, and that training appeared to shape his views as a commander.
10: Okay, and what about his rival, the defense minister?
16: Yeah, he really couldn't be more different. He's Mikhailo Fedorov. He's 35 and looks even younger. And more than any other person, he represents Ukraine's revolution in the use of drones. You know, no military has ever used drones to the extent Ukraine has. It uses them to defend frontline areas, to strike deep inside Russia. It's using them quite extensively as ground robots and has naval drones to carry out attacks at sea. And Fedorov has a tech background, not a military one. When Russia surged into Ukraine 4 years ago, he was the Minister of Digital Technology. He took to Twitter and called on Elon Musk to give Ukraine access to Starlink. And Musk did so, and that's been hugely valuable with Ukraine's military communications. Mm. And when Fedorov became defense minister 6 months ago, he went back to Musk and asked him to cut off the Russian military's access to Starlink. And this arrangement ended and has hampered the Russians. All of this has made Fedorov hugely popular in Ukraine. When Zelensky fired him last week, this ignited public protest in support of Fedorov and against General Syrsky.
10: I mean, this is all happening during a full-scale war. Is this military shakeup over now, and could it disrupt Ukraine's war effort?
16: Yeah, quite possibly. It's too early to tell. Zelensky last night named a new general to lead the army. He's a young guy, just 43, and a strong ally of Fedorov. And Ukraine has the battlefield momentum right now, but we'll have to see if Ukraine can keep the initiative with new faces leading the war.
10: That's NPR's Greg Myrie in Kyiv. Thank you, Greg.
16: Sure thing, Layla.
10: This is NPR News.
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20: It's 7:43. I'm Phil Dawson in the WGVU newsroom. 55 degrees now in Grand Rapids, 59 in Holland, 57 degrees in Muskegon. In Grand Rapids, watch out for the crash at Plaster Creek Boulevard and Division Avenue just south of Alger Street. Traffic is backing up there. And in Douglas Saugatuck, northbound 196 is one lane after the Kalamazoo River until November. And between Greenville and Lakeview, M-91 from Colby Road to Stanton Road, they're resurfacing. Drivers are taking turns in one lane from 7 this morning until 7 this evening. Becoming cloudy today, a high in the mid-70s. Tonight, clear, a low in the low 50s. Cloudy tomorrow, high in the upper 70s. Tomorrow night, clear, a low in the mid-50s. Sunny Friday, a high in the low 80s. Friday night, clear, a low around 60. Sunny Saturday, a high in the mid-80s. Sunny and hot on Sunday, a high around 90.
1: 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Next time, here and now.
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22: Good morning, I'm Layla Faldin. Nutcrackers might feel like a Christmas thing, but in the town of Luverne, Minnesota, there's a year-round obsession. They claim to have more nutcrackers than people. This summer, Luverne cemented their claim to fame by unveiling the world's tallest nutcracker. He's more than 60 feet tall and dressed up like Uncle Sam. Yes, his jaw actually works, but they haven't found a way to get the nuts up there yet. It's Morning Edition.
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23: This is Morning Edition from NPR News. I'm Layla Faldin.
11: And I'm Michelle Martin. Good morning. A federal ban on intoxicating products derived from hemp, like THC drinks, could come as soon as November. The White House is intervening and asking Congress to delay that. In Tennessee, hemp growers and sellers are already dealing with a state ban. Mariana Bacayao from member station WPLN reports.
24: On his farm in Reedyville, Tennessee, Lee Crabtree has returned to growing some seasonal favorites like blackberries. He picks a big one off the vine.
25: It's hard to tell when they're exactly ripe. Usually when the flies are eating it, you know it's sweet.
24: Much of Crabtree's farm had been devoted to CBD, the non-psychoactive part of hemp. His goods were full-spectrum CBD, meaning along with the non-psychoactive CBD, it included the psychoactive THC. But a new state law makes that side of his business impossible. As of this month, the state has banned the sale and cultivation of THCA, a type of THC that was legalized nationwide in 2018 through a loophole in the Farm Bill. So where there once were rows of hemp, Crabtree has planted a variety of sweet corn.
25: And even right off the plant, it's just so sweet. It's great. I'm hoping that it sells good.
24: This new chapter of his business is all about trying new things. Like many former hemp farmers, Crabtree has had to pivot.
25: I'm not making the money that I would have been making, you know, back when CBD was huge there for a minute. It was really good there for a moment. It had its time in the sun.
24: If these new crops don't sell, he says he'll be looking for a job, along with many other growers and retailers that can't stay in business. There's a bigger threat on the horizon for the larger hemp industry when a national ban on THC hemp is poised to take effect this November.
26: I've described it as an extinction-level event.
24: That's hemp economist Bo Whitney. He says for the half of all U.S. states where marijuana isn't legal, the ban means no THC products on the market. But for the places where it's legal, consumers could still feel the pinch without cheaper alternatives like Delta 8. And losing the hemp industry means losing tax revenue for a lot of states.
26: The impact goes way beyond just the cannabinoid industry.
24: Whitney says the ban puts hundreds of thousands of jobs at risk. In light of the looming federal ban, some Tennessee farmers are pivoting to growing a fiber variety of hemp. In Springfield, Tennessee, farmer Bill Corbin is preparing his first crop of hemp for the French company Hempit, which uses it for packaging and car parts.
27: There's not a person in this industry that didn't know this day was coming.
24: Corbin says the industry was unsustainable, and he agrees with lawmakers' efforts to tamp down on people using hemp derivatives recreationally. But he's worried about consumers who use it medicinally.
27: Take me, for example. I'm an older person. I have issues with arthritis, I rely heavily on full spectrum CBD.
24: That's CBD that has a little of the psychoactive THC. And medicinal THC is a big part of the market, says Frederick Cawthon with the Tennessee Hemp Alliance.
2: A lot of people think it's the young generation. No, when you look at the numbers and if you talk to the operators, the data shows it's your grandmother, it's your auntie, it's the church lady, actually.
24: The Trump administration has asked Congress to reconsider the nationwide ban on THC hemp. For NPR News, I'm Mariana Baca-Yao in Nashville.

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1: It's 7:49, 55 degrees in Grand Rapids, 59 degrees in Holland, and 57 degrees in Muskegon. Big chains and low reimbursement rates are pushing independent pharmacies out of West Michigan neighborhoods, creating what WGV's Dee Morton reports some are calling pharmacy deserts.
2: Independent pharmacies are accessible healthcare providers who are so much more than just pill counters.
3: Advocates like Brandy Shane of American Pharmacies note, in some areas, drugstores may be the only local source for vaccinations, health screenings, and over-the-counter advice.
2: To ensure that these independent pharmacists can continue to stay in business, they have to be protected on the financial side.
3: Shane says independent, locally owned pharmacies are closing across Michigan due to low reimbursement rates and the fee structure imposed by pharmacy benefit managers. PBMs are third-party companies acting as middlemen between drug manufacturers, health insurance plans, and retail pharmacies. They were designed to streamline and oversee the process.
4: The people doing the work, the pharmacy, isn't seeing the majority of the money.
3: Grand Rapids K Pharmacy's Kevin Kolzer says state-level reform of the pharmacy benefit manager system is necessary, and existing laws need to be enforced to ensure small independent pharmacies remain financially viable.
4: When you go into a pharmacy and expect any type of service, people have to remember that the pharmacists are losing money most likely on their prescription. So
3: I'm Dee Morrison.
1: Belmont to Comstock Park, southbound 131 between Post Drive and West River Drive near the Pine Island Drive overpass. There's a crash on the left shoulder. Traffic there is slow for a mile. Becoming cloudy today, a high in the mid-70s. Tonight, clear, a low in the low 50s. Cloudy tomorrow, a high in the upper 70s. Tomorrow night, clear, a low in the mid-50s. Sunny Friday, high in the low 80s. Friday night, clear, low around 60. Sunny Saturday, high around 80.
0: This is Morning Edition from NPR News. I'm Michelle Martin.
5: And I'm Leila Fadel. Summertime heat can mean a lot of tossing and turning when trying to sleep. A new analysis says blame climate change, NPR's Alejandra Barunda reports.
6: Christina Dahl knows that because of climate change, overnight temperatures have warmed up even faster than days. And anything that messes with nights is going to mess with sleep.
7: It can be really miserable. And then the next day, you feel terrible.
6: Dahl leads the research team at Climate Central. That's the organization that did the new study. And her team really wanted to know
7: how climate change is affecting sleep at night during the summertime.
6: They knew there was a relationship between temperature and sleep. A study from a few years ago found it by using sleep data from nearly 50,000 people's Fitbits around the world. That work compared each person's sleep data with local temperature records, and it found a tight relationship.
8: The warmer it gets, the less that people sleep. And every additional increase per degree on that hot side leads to progressively less sleep.
6: That's Kelton Miner. He's the lead author of that work. And he says there's sort of a Goldilocks zone for nighttime outdoor temperatures. It's somewhere in the 50s. Beyond that, sleep gets worse for just about everyone, everywhere, even if they're otherwise used to living in hot climates. The bad news is the sleep loss gets worse the hotter it gets.
8: That suggests that people aren't adapting very well on the hot side.

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1: From the WGVU newsroom, I'm Phil Dawson. Commanders in the Grand Rapids Police Department say their K-9 teams are already doing most of a civilian review panel's policy recommendations, but some adjustments may be appropriate.
2: I believe we have a good K-9 policy.
1: So good, Deputy Chief P.J. Baker says the Grand Rapids K-9 program is endorsed by the Commission of Accreditation for Law Enforcement Agencies.
2: Less than 5% of police agencies globally receive CALEA accreditation.
1: After video showed a police dog knock down and bite Daquan Johnson before he was shot and killed by police in February, Office of Oversight and Public Accountability Director Brandon Davis had 9 policy recommendations for the K-9 unit.
3: We still stand by the recommendations we made.
1: Of the 9 recommendations, Deputy Chief Baker says the K-9 team already follows most, and he agrees a K-9 bite should be considered use of force.
2: This study is correct. Nowhere in our policy does it specifically say K-9 apprehension is a use of force.
1: Baker says dogs helped apprehend 84 suspects between 2021 and 2025.
2: The dog was sent and physically bit somebody.
1: City Commissioner Marshall Kilgore says he hopes the briefing on K-9 policy will reassure his constituents.
4: Some neighbors who I represent have called for us to do away with the K-9 team. I'm hoping that the level of transparency will allow folks to receive a more full picture.
1: It's Governor Gretchen Whitmer's final budget before she leaves office at the end of the year. And during a signing ceremony, the governor said budget priorities include free school lunches, literacy programs, tuition-free community college, and more spending on K-12 education. She says the budget fills gaps created by federal spending cuts.
5: I think this represents a good balance, but ideally, in the future, hopefully there is more resources so that you can fulfill all these priorities and make even greater investments in education.
1: The budget was not approved before the July 1st deadline when school districts start their new fiscal year, but it is signed before the state fiscal year starts in October. Republican candidate for Governor Perry Johnson says he would balance the budget and cut taxes. WGVU's Dee Morrison reports on a Johnson town hall meeting in Muskegon.
6: Before a room full of about 200 supporters at the Dirty Dog Bar and Grill in Muskegon, Republican Perry Johnson spoke to what he could and couldn't do to eliminate taxes.
7: As governor, I can, with the stroke of a pen, eliminate income tax, sales tax, gas tax, but I cannot do anything about the property tax with a stroke of the pen. You need to have 500,000 signatures to get it on the ballot, and then the people vote on it.
6: Johnson also addressed President Trump's recently announced 50% tariffs on Canadian imports and the effects of the wildfire smoke on the state, noting what he would do as governor to support federal efforts.
7: You can always charge tariffs. You can close the bridge. There are all sorts of things you can do to force them to actually think about what's happening to our state here.
6: Fellow Republican Mike Cox dropped out of the primary last weekend, leaving Johnson in a 2-man race against John James. The primary is August 4th. I'm Dee Morrison.
1: To pay for renovations at 3 elementary schools, WGVU's David Limbaugh reports the Grand Haven Public School District is asking voters to approve a nearly $100 million bond issue.
8: The Grand Haven Area Public Schools Board of Education voted unanimously to place a $98.6 million bond proposal on the November ballot. If approved, the bond would be used to fund Phase 1 of the district's long-term facilities master plan, including major renovations at Ferry, Peach Plains, and Rosie Mound Elementary schools. Renovations include air conditioning, security upgrades, and gym and kitchen improvements. Plans also call for new classrooms at Ferry and Rosie Mound. Renovations at Peach Plains and Rosie Mound would cost around $29 million per school, while upgrades at Ferry would carry a price of almost $35 million. The bond would also fund some improvements across the district, including $1.3 million toward replacing aging school buses, $600,000 for musical instrument upgrades, and $3.5 million for improvements in technology. The proposal calls for a 1.95 mil increase, or $1.95 per $1,000 of taxable valuation. I'm David Limbaugh.
1: In Belmont, southbound 131 at Post Drive, just past the on-ramp, a crash on the left shoulder. Traffic is backed up for 1.5 miles. Also on the east side of Grand Rapids at Cascade Road and Fulton Street, crash there has traffic backed up westbound. Southeast of Cascade, watch out for the crash at Whitneyville Avenue, north of 48th Street near the 96 overpass. Becoming cloudy today, a high in the mid-70s. Tonight, clear, a low in the low 50s. Cloudy tomorrow, high in the upper 70s. Tomorrow night, clear, a low in the mid-50s. Sunny Friday, a high in the low 80s. Friday night, clear, low around 60. Sunny Saturday, high in the mid-80s.
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9: It's Morning Edition from NPR News. I'm Leila Fadel.
10: And I'm Michelle Martin. Good morning. Arizona Republicans picked staunch allies of President Trump in their primary races on Tuesday.
9: The candidates for governor and secretary of state both denied the 2020 election results.
10: Ben Giles is here to tell us more. He's political editor at member station KJZZ in Phoenix. Good morning, Ben.
11: Good morning.
10: So what do we know so far?
11: Well, so far, we know that far-right candidates are sweeping statewide primaries. For example, Congressman Andy Biggs is now the GOP nominee for governor here, and state lawmaker Alexander Colladan won the GOP race for Secretary of State. They both cruised to victory in the primary, largely thanks to endorsements for Biggs from President Trump and for Colladan with the backing of Turning Point, the political machine founded here in Arizona by the late Charlie Kirk. But the thing is, Trump's endorsement and Turning Point's backing isn't as meaningful in the general election when these MAGA candidates have to appeal to a broader portion of the electorate, particularly Arizona's influential block of independent voters. So this outcome has some Republicans in Arizona worried that Democrats could again win key races in this swing state.
10: Which is interesting, because this is a state that Trump won handily just 2 years ago. So say more about what it is about these GOP candidates that have some Republicans so concerned.
11: I think the key thing is they're not President Trump. What we saw in Arizona, both in 2022, the last midterm, and 2024, is that Trump himself is something of an outlier in Arizona. For example, when Trump won the popular vote for president here 2 years ago, Democrat Ruben Gallego also easily won the U.S. Senate race, outperforming the Republican in that race. And in the last midterm election, Democrats, like our current governor, Katie Hobbs, attacked a slate of Trump-backed candidates as too extreme and too beholden to the president to represent Arizonans. Democrats are going to paint Republicans like Biggs and like Colladan, the GOP nominee for Secretary of State, as so pro-Trump that they won't act in the best interest of Arizona voters, pointing out that, like Trump, both of these candidates are election deniers who've spread unfounded rhetoric about elections in swing states like Arizona.
10: So Republican voters are picking these Trump-backed candidates who could very well lose statewide races in Arizona. It's interesting. Were there no alternatives?
11: There were in primaries for both the governor's office and secretary of state. There were GOP candidates considered, I don't want to say more moderate, but more traditionally conservative in a state like Arizona. But neither primary was that close. The Associated Press, they called both races about an hour after polls closed when the first batch of results were dropped here on election night. And that's a reflection of the enormous influence, not just of Trump, but of Turning Point, which backed both Biggs and Colladan. That organization now has a lot of influence in Arizona, at least among GOP voters in the primary. Primary voters here seem to be signaling that they prefer these far-right candidates to best represent their interests, despite the fact that those far-right candidates keep losing when Democrats and independents also have a say in November. So this November will be yet another test of not just Trump, but Turning Point's ability to get their preferred candidates across the finish line. And so far, Michelle, that's not something they've been able to accomplish in key statewide races.
10: That's Ben Giles of KJZZ in Phoenix. Ben, thank you.
11: Thank you.
9: Now to New Jersey, where the governor says a software glitch a few years ago added more than 6,000 non-citizens to the voter rolls. 400 of them actually cast votes. Governor Mikey Sherrill says those thousands of people disclosed they were not U.S. citizens when registering for a driver's license or legal ID. But between 2023 and 2024, they were signed up anyway.
12: They were registered as Democrats, Republicans, and the majority unaffiliated, and were scattered across the state. But let me be clear, this entire situation is unacceptable.
9: So let's put this in context here with David Becker. He leads the Center for Election Innovation and Research. That's a nonprofit that works with Republicans and Democrats on building trust in elections. David, good morning.
13: Good morning, Leila.
9: So the New Jersey governor says these non-citizens are being removed from the voter rolls. How significant is it that 400 people cast votes that they shouldn't have?
13: Well, Governor Sherrill's right. This shouldn't have happened. This appears to have been the result of a vendor that worked for the Motor Vehicles Agency in New Jersey having a glitch in their system where, though the individuals all were entirely truthful, the information about their citizenship nevertheless created a workflow in the voter registration system that shouldn't have been there. Mm. That was a technical glitch. But still, 6,600 out of the entire New Jersey population is still only 0.1% of the entire voter registration list. And the 400 individuals who voted was 0.009% of the number of people who voted, for instance, in 2024 in New Jersey. So this isn't affecting elections. But Governor Sherrill is quite right. This shouldn't have happened. And to her credit and to the credit of the state, they discovered this, they were transparent about it, and they were very clear about fixing this immediately.
9: Now, before this happened, we had a Republican strategist on our program this week imply that non-citizens are voting in a rampant fashion across the country. Is that actually true? How frequently are non-citizens voting?
13: Well, we have a really good handle on this, and my nonprofit collects research on this from the states. And what we often see is there are highly politicized statements like that, claiming there are large numbers of non-citizens. We even heard that last week from the president. But there's no documentary or evidence that suggests that's actually true. And when states actually investigate this, what they find is a very small number. It's true that there are some situations where non-citizens get onto the voter list, usually accidentally, almost always accidentally. Because if you're here as a non-citizen, you wouldn't want to paint a bullseye on yourself just for the possibility that you might cast a single ballot in an election. That will get you deported and possibly prosecuted. So this happens extremely rarely. The numbers are very, very small. Even the president's Department of Homeland Security has looked at 68 million records and was able to confirm that 99.96% of all of those records were represented documented citizens that they had in their system. And even the remaining 0.04%, many of those were citizens. It's just that DHS didn't have the documentation within their system to confirm.
9: The White House says these discrepancies underline the need for a bill Trump is pushing to get passed, which would increase the requirements Americans face in order to register and to vote. If that bill were law, would it have prevented these improper votes in New Jersey?
13: So first of all, I don't know that anyone knows what's in that bill right now. The last published version I saw was months ago, and the versions that are being considered on the Hill haven't been released, and I don't know if the president knows either. But if there were some kind of national requirement to document citizenship before registering, it would still require a system that collected and stored that data in a proper way. So that wouldn't have affected this at all. The system failed here, the technical system. The vendor should have created a better system here. And the states are doing a good job of making sure that their systems work better now. So there's no way that the SAVE Act would have changed this in any way.
9: David Becker is executive director of the Center for Election Innovation and Research. Thank you for your time.
13: Thank you, Leila.

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3: It's 8:43, 56 degrees in Grand Rapids, 59 degrees in Holland, and 58 degrees in Muskegon. Belmont southbound 131 at Post Drive, just past the on-ramp, a crash on the left shoulder. Traffic is backed up for 1.5 miles. East side of Grand Rapids, Cascade Road at Fulton Street, a crash there has traffic backed up westbound. Southeast of Cascade, watch out for the crash at Whitneyville Avenue, north of 48th Street, near the 96 overpass. Becoming cloudy today, a high in the mid-70s. Tonight, clear, a low in the low 50s. Cloudy tomorrow, high in the upper 70s. Tomorrow night, clear, a low in the mid-50s. Sunny Friday, a high in the low 80s. Friday night, clear, a low around 60. Sunny on Saturday, a high in the mid-80s.
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7: Good morning, I'm Michelle Martin. Office workers have been dealing with sweltering heat around the world this summer. I recently asked the head of the Society for Human Resource Management about one potential solution. Shorts. Yes, maybe, no, or hell no.
8: Hell no.
7: Japan is saying yes. 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
10: 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I'm Leila Fadel.
7: And I'm Michelle Martin. Some members of Congress are raising concerns about conditions in immigration detention centers for people with disabilities. In a letter to DHS, they cited the case of a double amputee who said he had to crawl across filthy bathroom floors to shower. Reporter Emily Wu Pearson of member station WABE reports on how his family and his community rallied to bring him home.
11: Rodney Taylor now!
12: No justice!
13: Protesters gathered in front of the Immigration and Customs Enforcement Office in downtown Atlanta on an early March morning, chanting for the release of a man named Rodney Taylor. The 47-year-old is from a suburb of Atlanta and was detained by ICE in 2025. This was one of at least a dozen protests led by his wife, Mildred Pierre.
12: No family should have to stand by helpless, hoping whether their loved one who is detained is denied medical care if they will survive or not.
13: Taylor came to the U.S. from Liberia on a tourist visa when he was 2 years old through Shriners International, a fraternal organization of Freemasons best known for funding Shriners hospitals for children. Taylor received 16 surgeries for congenital limb deformities. Today, he uses two prosthetic legs and is missing 3 fingers on his right hand. ICE arrested him based on a burglary conviction from nearly 30 years ago when he was a teenager. But the state of Georgia pardoned him for that in 2010. DHS in a statement said Taylor was, quote, consistently uncooperative with detention and medical staff regarding all accommodations provided. Taylor and his attorney deny that. They say that the accommodations were inadequate for the severity of his disability. When ICE arrested him, Taylor and his wife, Mildred Pierre, were about to take their young daughters to elementary school.
0: when Rodney first got detained, the kids' school teachers kept calling. Why the kids cry and cry? They had different crying spells. They were sad.
13: For Christmas, the family covered the house with Snoopy-themed decorations. Taylor saw the decor on a video call, his wife said.
0: And I showed him. He was like, oh my God, it's so beautiful. I wish I was there. I said, well, we're not taking it down until you come home.
13: While she waited to see if Taylor would be released, she spoke at the Georgia Capitol and with members of Congress in D.C. who advocated for Taylor's release. Here's Georgia Democratic Representative Lucy McBath in March questioning then-Secretary of DHS Kristi Noem.
8: Rodney must crawl through that muck and squalor of feces and bodily fluids to enter and exit the shower.
13: ICE said any claims of, quote, subprime conditions were false. Pierre has now become a resource for other wives in similar situations.
0: This type of work is not for the faint of heart. You have to be fearless, bold, and have the audacity. I have the audacity.
13: And she says you have to have faith that what you're doing will pay off. Taylor was suddenly released earlier this year after more than a year in detention. It's not clear why. ICE did not respond to questions about his release. Taylor's attorney says ICE released him on conditional parole and didn't give a reason. I asked Taylor if he ever got to see those Snoopy Christmas decorations.
11: Oh, yes, yes, yes. Got pictures around the Christmas tree and everything.
13: Today, Taylor's legal status is still up in the air. He wears a wrist monitor and has frequent check-ins with ICE as conditions of his release. The couple says they now want to help other people with a disability get out of ICE detention. For NPR News, I'm Emily Wu Pearson in Atlanta.
7: It's Morning Edition from NPR News. I'm Michelle Martin.
10: And I'm Leila Fadel.
3: And I'm Phil Dawson in the WGVU newsroom. It's 59 degrees in Grand Rapids, 61 degrees on the lakeshore. Big chains and low reimbursement rates are pushing independent pharmacies out of West Michigan neighborhoods, creating what WGVU's Dean Morrison reports some are calling pharmacy deserts.
14: Independent pharmacies are accessible healthcare providers who are so much more than just pill counters.
15: Advocates like Brandy Shane of American Pharmacies note, in some areas, drugstores may be the only local source for vaccinations, health screenings, and over-the-counter advice.
14: To ensure that these independent pharmacists can continue to stay in business, they have to be protected on the financial side.
15: Shane says independent, locally owned pharmacies are closing across Michigan due to low reimbursement rates and the fee structure imposed by pharmacy benefit managers. PBMs are third-party companies acting as middlemen between drug manufacturers, health insurance plans, and retail pharmacies. They were designed to streamline and oversee the process.
16: The people doing the work, the pharmacy, isn't seeing the majority of the money.
15: Grand Rapids K Pharmacy's Kevin Kolzer says state-level reform of the pharmacy benefit manager system is necessary, and existing laws need to be enforced to ensure small independent pharmacies remain financially viable.
16: When you go into a pharmacy and expect any type of service, people have to remember that the pharmacists are losing money most likely on their prescription. So
15: I'm Dee Morrison.
3: Coopersville westbound 96 is one lane at 48th Avenue for day work, slow there for about a mile. East side of Grand Rapids, Cascade Road and Fulton Street, a crash there has traffic backed up westbound. Southeast of Cascade at Whitneyville Avenue, north of 48th Street, there is a crash there slowing traffic. Becoming cloudy today, a high in the mid-70s. Tonight, clear, a low in the low 50s. Cloudy tomorrow, a high in the upper 70s. Tomorrow night, clear, a low in the mid-50s. Sunny Friday, high in the low 80s. Sunny Saturday, a high in the mid-80s.
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19: From Marketplace in Washington, I'm Kimberly Adams. President Trump said on Truth Social last night that he's planning a 100% tariff on generic drugs coming into the U.S. starting in 2028, which would jump to 200% a year after. This threat is coming as the Trump administration prepares to announce another round of tariffs on dozens of countries that would replace existing import duties expiring this Friday. Marketplace's Nancy Marshall-Genzer has more.
20: The new tariffs will replace temporary 10% levies, which were put in place after the Supreme Court said President Trump couldn't instantly impose import duties by declaring a national emergency. Speaking on CNBC, U.S. Trade Representative Jamison Greer said this new tariff process will be very broad.
21: Well, it covers 60 countries, 6-0, and about 99% of our trade.
20: The new tariff will range from 10 to 12.5%. The Trump administration is using a different section of trade law to justify the new import taxes, accusing U.S. trading partners of importing goods allegedly made with forced labor. Laura Veldkamp, an economist at Columbia Business School, says President Trump is clearly trying to rebuild the tariff wall torn down by the Supreme Court.
22: This really looks like an excuse to try to resurrect the original tariffs under some other guise.
20: Veldkamp also says these new tariffs will add to uncertainty for U.S. businesses because they'll probably be challenged in court. That could be a long process, leaving U.S. companies in limbo. Wendy Cutler is a former U.S. trade official who's now senior vice president at the Asia Society Policy Institute. She says importers from other countries may feel that a decision on a certain country was unfair and,
23: you know, may decide that they want to challenge a specific finding with respect to a specific country.
20: In the meantime, the Trump administration

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1: Good morning. It's 8:59. I'm Phil Dawson in the WGVU newsroom. It's 59 degrees in Grand Rapids, 61 degrees in Holland, and 61 degrees in Muskegon. Coopersville, westbound 96 is one lane at 48th Avenue for day work. Traffic is backed up for a mile. East side of Grand Rapids, Cascade Road and Fulton Street, a crash there has traffic backed up westbound. And there's a crash at Whitneyville Avenue north of 48th Street near the 96 overpass southeast of Cascade. That's also slowing traffic. Becoming cloudy today, a high in the mid-70s. Tonight, clear, a low in the low 50s. Cloudy tomorrow, a high in the upper 70s. Tomorrow night, clear, a low in the mid-50s. Sunny Friday, a high in the low 80s. Friday night, clear, a low around 60. Sunny Saturday, a high in the mid-80s. Saturday night, clear, a low in the upper 60s. Sunny and hot on Sunday, a high around 90.
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2: And a good Wednesday to you. I'm Shelley Irwin. Next up on the show, August 4th, Michigan votes. Let's talk with Grand Rapids City Clerk Joel Hondorp on the updates of this primary. Plus, the Roving Mic hits the 100th anniversary of the National Cherry Festival. 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
3: Live from NPR News in Washington, I'm Kristen Wright. The U.S. launched another round of airstrikes on Iran overnight, while Tehran hit back. NPR's Jane Arraf reports efforts continue to try to revive a collapsed ceasefire.
4: U.S. Central Command said targets overnight included aircraft hangars and drone storage sites. Iranian state media reported explosions in seven Iranian provinces and said U.S. attacks included a strike on an electrical installation close to a nuclear power plant. Iran said it attacked targets in Jordan, Bahrain, and Kuwait, countries with an extensive U.S. military presence. Meanwhile, Yemen's Houthi rebels, backed by Iran, declared that a key Red Sea waterway, Bab al-Mandab, would be off limits to Saudi Arabia. Jane Arraf, NPR News, Amman.
3: President Trump will travel to Dover Air Force Base today to attend the dignified transfer of U.S. service members killed by Iranian strikes. NPR's Franco Ordonez reports.
5: Honoring those killed in action is one of the most solemn responsibilities for a president.
6: I'll be going to Dover for something that I feel is it's a great honor for me to do it.
5: But for Trump, the rising number of casualties also underscores the mounting questions about the Iran war, which already is unpopular with most Americans. The public does not like seeing U.S. citizens killed in a war, especially a war that they don't necessarily understand or some don't think is necessary right now. Analysts say the more Americans who die, the more questions are going to be asked about what the aims of the war in fact are. Franco Ordonez, NPR News.
3: Benjamin Crump, the attorney for the family of Nolan Wells, is releasing the preliminary results of an independent autopsy this hour. The findings are being made public at the NAACP's National Convention in Chicago. The 18-year-old's body was found offshore after a July 4th boat trip. Wells, who was black, had gone with a group of all-white friends to Horn Island off the Mississippi coast. His family and black leaders are demanding answers. The Cyclospora outbreak has grown to more than 4,700 confirmed cases. NPR's Yuki Noguchi reports.
7: The CDC's data only include cases states have tested and confirmed to have found cyclospora in stool samples from patients with serious diarrhea symptoms. Depending on the state, that confirmation and reporting can take many weeks, which is why actual numbers of people ill from this water and foodborne illness is likely much, much higher. There are several clusters of outbreaks, but the largest by far is in Michigan and Ohio. And officials say the source is iceberg lettuce made by Taylor Farms in Mexico, which has been recalled. Yuki Noguchi, NPR News.
3: This is NPR News from Washington.
1: From the WGVU Newsroom, I'm Phil Dawson. Governor Gretchen Whitmer calls Donald Trump's threatened 50% tariffs on some Canadian imports more Trump tariff chaos. She says the Michigan and Canadian economies are bound together and the tariffs are bad for businesses and their employees.
8: We are feeling the brunt of all the continuing fluctuation in tariff policy, the chaos that has been coming out of Washington, D.C. since the beginning of this administration.
1: Donald Trump says the proposed tariffs, which would take effect in 30 days, are retaliation for what he calls Canada's unequal treatment of U.S. dairy, alcohol, and automobiles. Republican candidate for Governor Perry Johnson says higher tariffs may also pressure Canada to get their wildfires under control and reduce smoke pollution in Michigan.
9: You can always charge tariffs. You can close the bridge. There are all sorts of things you can do to force them to actually think about what's happening to our state here.
1: Perry was in Muskegon for a town hall meeting at the Dirty Dog Bar and Grill. Since they organized 3 years ago, the Grand Rapids Community Emergency Response Team, or CERT, has only been activated once in March of 2024 to help distribute water. Mayor David LeGrand says he'd like them to respond the next time there is a cloud of Canadian wildfire smoke.
10: When you have it happen once, you're like, that's never happened in my life. Well, then a couple years later, it happens again and it's worse. You're like, all right, if this is the new normal, this probably isn't going to be the last forest fire in northern Canada that's going to impact Grand Rapids.
1: There are at least 95 active, trained CERT volunteers in Grand Rapids. They're part of a 50-state FEMA disaster relief team. I'm Phil Dawson.
2: Good morning to you. I'm Shelley Irwin. I'll take the baton and run. There we are. Happy for a little less than an hour, but much to discuss and get in, as they say. Tonight we'll be getting in the water. Hopefully there would be a Metro Way 5K, but it's a West Fest throughout. And yes, I'm one of the dunk tankers. In other words, come throw a ball, hit the target, and I go in from 5:30 to 5:45, and then, yeah, we'll run a 5K after that. So it's all for a good cause, to donate to our, of course, local University of Michigan Health Foundation and more. So come on down, as they say, Metro Way 5K. Let's get into an important date for us all. August 4th is a primary election, so let's talk about it. Grand Rapids City Clerk Joel Hondorp, you've been waiting for this day for a bit. Good morning to you, my friend.
11: Good morning, Shelley. You know, I'm stretching my arm to get you in that dunk tank. Maybe I better do some more stretching and get ready to dunk you. But anyway, no, elections are coming up. Looking forward to it.
2: Good. Good. Let's see you tonight then. Let's not digress, because this is all about you and our city, and an exercise to vote. August 4th, generally give me the details of what this day is all about.
11: Well, August 4th is election day, which we traditionally know is the first Tuesday after the first Monday in August for the primary. In November, it'll be the general election. Polls are open from 7 a.m. to 8 p.m. Go to michigan.gov/vote. Some polling locations have changed. Precinct numbers have changed as we've done some redistricting. So go to michigan.gov/vote to know before you go. But that's just election day. Elections actually have started back in June when we mailed out absentee ballots. So we know there's about 20,000 Grand Rapidians that still have their absentee ballots. They need to return them. I would put them in a drop box or bring them to City Hall, or you could vote them on election day. But another opportunity that you have is starting Saturday is you can vote early in person. So we have three locations in Grand Rapids that you can go, and you can go to any of those sites at St. Peter and Paul School on the northwest side, Ottawa Hills on the southeast side, and GRPS University on the northeast side. So you can go to any one of those sites starting at 9 o'clock on Saturday. Once again, go to michigan.gov/vote to find out where your early voting sites are.
2: And if I do want to get this done in person, I can be in line, at the very end and still come through?
11: Yeah, as long as you're in line when the day ends. So for early voting, if we're done at 5 o'clock, as long as you're in line at 5 o'clock on election day, if you're in line at 8 o'clock, also you can still register to vote up until 8 o'clock on election day as well. So if you recently moved and you haven't updated your information, you need to go to the clerk's office in order to vote for the election, vote in this election. And then you need to bring a proof of residency. So there is still time to register to vote as well.
2: Was going to be my follow-up. There is time to vote, and I don't want to put that off until the last minute, but what's my deadline here?
11: Up until 8 o'clock on election night. we've had people that were in line at 8 o'clock, and we were registering people, you know, as they've gone through the line. So lots of opportunities for voters. The other thing is, if you still have an absentee ballot, you can also put that through a tabulator yourself during early voting or on election day. So it's kind of a best of both worlds hybrid voting. We mail you a ballot. You have time to study the candidates, study proposals, and then watch the ballot go through the tabulator. So voters have so many options now.
2: Yes. This is a primary election, Joel. Can I vote on everything on the ballot, or do I have to make choices?
11: No, Shelley, that's a great question. So in Michigan, we have a semi-open, semi-closed primary system. So we don't make you register as a Republican or Democrat or Green or Libertarian or whatever. But we put both parties on the same ballot. So the Republican and Democratic candidates are on the same ballot. You have to stay in your lane. So there's no crossover. So if you vote for Democratic governor candidate and Republican U.S. Senate candidate, that will cancel out. So make sure that if you're voting in the Democratic primary, you stay in the Democratic column. If you're voting in the Republican primary, you can make sure you stay in the Republican column. Also, many ballots are going to have either a school election or some kind of city commission race. Everything's different based on your precinct. That's why I always say, go to michigan.gov/vote to see what your ballot looks like.
2: Joel, in general, you mentioned some of the precincts and polling locations have changed since 2024. Why do they change in general?
11: Well, because voters have so much more options, because they can vote, any voter can vote absentee, and you can have a ballot automatically sent to you every time. So we had 30,000 absentee ballots mailed out. So out of our normal 90,000 in a general election, you know, that's a third of the votes that are already getting mailed out to people. And then with early voting, we're finding out that a majority of people are either voting early in an early voting site and or voting absentee. And so precinct voting has really, the people using that has really decreased. In order to be more efficient with resources, we looked at moving some precinct lines. So we went from 74 precincts down to 59 precincts. Also, Wyoming, Kentwood, Walker, a lot of our surrounding cities have done that as well.
2: Joel Hondorp with us, our Grand Rapids City Clerk, preparing us for the August 4th vote. Lastly, Joel, obviously this is such that it's a privilege to vote. What do I bring with me as I enter my precinct that day?
11: Yeah, so you'll be asked for photo ID. So we always ask produce photo ID. If you do not have photo ID on you, we'll ask you to swear an oath under penalty of perjury that you are who you say you are, and then you can vote. So we ask for photo ID, and 99% of voters vote with their Michigan photo ID, but sometimes you might walk in and you might not have it on you because you're out walking the dog or just out in the neighborhood. So photo ID, you can bring notes with you if you want to, like a cheat sheet of what the candidates that you want to select. Just don't leave anything in the booth. Make sure you take everything out with you because we don't want to influence any other voter. The other thing is there's no campaigning within 100 feet of the precinct door. So don't wear your candidate T-shirts, hats, buttons, and like that. What we say is from 101 feet out is campaigning. Within 100 feet of that precinct, we are now switching from the campaigning to the voting, and we want to make that a very sacred time for people to get in to vote and not be inundated with political messages anymore. This is their time. That 100 feet is kind of that magical time where we move from campaigning to voting.
2: And lastly, you want to give some kudos to the hard workers that spend most of their day obviously serving the voter?
11: Yeah, the election inspectors are definitely the backbone of this. Obviously, I can't be in 59 precincts and absentee counting board and early voting sites. It takes a village. I mean, it's upwards to 600 to 700 people in the city of Grand Rapids to work in all these different election activities. They also have to have training every 2 years. So we're in the process of training election inspectors as well. And there's always time for you to sign up to be an election inspector in the next for the November election. We're always looking for more election inspectors. You can go to our website at grandrapidsmi.gov/grvotes. go to the election inspector area, and you can register or you can sign up to be an election inspector right online.
2: Well, again, thank you for your service. So, of course, throughout your own career, earning numerous professional distinctions, it's good to be a master municipal clerk and, of course, recognized at the as the Michigan Association of Municipal Clerks Township Clerk of the Year, plus the latest when it comes to the newest elected Grand Rapids Rotary president. We'll get you back at that. Why should we vote, Joel, in final question?
11: Well, you can't complain. If you don't vote, you can't complain. This is what I've always say. This is your time to have your voice heard. And make sure you research who your city commission candidates are, your local candidates, your school board. That's why I always say go to Michigan.gov to see all the candidates. Because people come in, they're there to vote for president and for governor. And then they look at this ballot and they're like, what is a drain commissioner? What is a Wayne State governor? So make sure you know all the stuff that's on that ballot. Make sure you understand what the proposals, what exactly they're asking for.
2: Thank you. One more time, what's that website?
11: Michigan.gov/vote.
2: Great. Thanks to you, Joel Hondorp. Keep up your great work on behalf of the Grand Rapids City Clerk position, and we'll catch you on the swing for your Rotary interview. How's that?
11: Thanks, Shelley. Always a pleasure to talk to you.
12: 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What about the 300th? What could the country look like in 50 years? What should it look like? How can we solve political polarization to tackle the country's biggest problems? 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
14: From the WGVU newsroom, I'm Phil Dawson with a weather forecast. Becoming cloudy today, a high in the mid-70s. Tonight, clear, a low in the low 50s. Cloudy tomorrow, a high in the upper 70s. Tomorrow night, clear, a low in the mid-50s. Sunny Friday, a high in the low 80s. Friday night, clear, a low around 60. Sunny Saturday, a high in the mid-80s. Saturday night, clear, a low in the upper 60s. Sunny and hot on Sunday, a high around 90. Sunday night, partly cloudy, chance of rain, low in the mid-60s.
2: Ooh, 90's coming back. There we are. I'm Shelley Irwin. Thanks for listening. The Roving Mic hits the 100th anniversary of the National Cherry Festival. It's this past weekend, speaking with those, actually weekend before last, those lined up for the Cherry Royale Parade, including the Queen, the Executive Director, and a Cherry Clown. We begin with Samantha Olson Hansen with Olson Foods.
15: What part are you playing?
16: We are Grand Marshal of the Cherry Festival Parade.
15: How do you get to be that?
16: Well, you know, I am fortunate enough that my great-grandparents started this, and we're a huge part of the community, and we're just honored to be a part of it. We've continued on some of their traditions of involving ourselves in the community, bringing it up to what it is today, and we'd love to keep continuing it.
15: Who gets the hot seat in the front seat here?
16: This is Gerald Olson and his wife, Sharon. So they are a part of the second generation of the stores, and myself is the fourth, so we have three generations here today.
15: Nice. What's it like to be here for the 100th?
16: It is an incredible experience and opportunity. You know, 100 years of Cherry Festival, 100 years of Olson's, just it shows how much this town rallies together to make a great community.
15: And why support Olson's?
16: Support Olson's because we love to support other local businesses and farmers, community partners, nonprofits, just the region in general. And by helping us, you're helping everybody else.
15: Congratulations on this unique role.
16: Thank you so much.
17: Magdalene Kleinricher, National Cherry Queen.
15: And how many days have you been reigning?
17: This is my first day. My first big debut, and I'm so excited.
15: What is your first responsibility?
17: Waving, smiling, talking about cherries, and riding in a cool convertible.
15: At what point did you decide you needed to vie for this title? When did you know that you wanted to become the queen?
17: Well, It was about a year ago. Miss Cindy, she does a lot with the Queens Committee. She actually ran into my mom at Sam's Club. And she told my mom, like, hey, Magdalene should run for this. And as I just continued to think about it, I ended up getting a sponsor. And then during the week where we were all in the court, I pushed through and I remembered, this is what I want. This is the end goal. And Queen Ainslie, the past queen, she was so awesome. And I looked up to her and she did such a good job. So watching her and understanding how she dealt with this big responsibility inspired me to just own it, sister.
15: What will be the one thing you must do this year?
17: Represent Cherries. That's the baseline thing that we all have to do, but going to festivals, getting the information out, talking about our farmers, ensuring our farmers are keeping up with the production so we have this festival.
15: And what are you doing in life? What are you studying?
17: I'm going into my last year of law school at Ave Maria School of Law. I think I'm going to go into estate planning. I really like it. Tends to click with me a little more, but I would also like to get involved with the cherry industry, the farmer side of just agricultural law in a way, helping our farmers get tax grants, tax write-offs, things that they could do to ensure that, you know, they're prosperous.
15: Have a great year and have a great parade.
17: Thank you. You too.
18: Oh, I'm Sherry Cherry from Capital Clowns, Cherry Capital Clowns. I'm almost one of the last remaining Cherry Capital Clowns left. And
15: is that a good thing?
18: It's wonderful because I'm representing all of the, not only Sherry Cherry and the Cherry Festival, but all of the existing clowns that came before me and after me. I have an article in the newspaper about our history, and we started back in the 90s with 5 people, and then we ended up with 15. Kind of dwindled off because I'm 80 now, and the others aren't doing so well. But I'm back in the game because we need now to share love and kindness and joy more than ever before. And this is the 100th year anniversary. So, yay, I got Cherry Cherry out of the closet, and we're ready to go.
19: Emily Mizio. Cherry Industry Person of the Year. Emily Mizio.
15: And you have a big role today. What is that?
19: I'm riding in the parade. Yes, having a fun time.
15: Tell me more about this. It's the Industry Person of the Year. Yeah. How do you come to be?
19: So I am a cherry grower up in northern Michigan. My husband and I manage a farm up there. And then I'm a part of some of the national and Michigan-based boards and have worked really hard over the past few years with those boards. So,
15: yes. So how's cherry season this year?
19: That's kind of a loaded question. It is a smaller crop than we would like to see. It's a smaller crop in Michigan, but it's also a small crop throughout the United States. It's probably in Michigan a third of our normal size or less.
15: How many outfits do you have that have cherries on them?
19: This is my second cherry dress of the week.
15: How important is the cherry industry to Michigan and the U.S. of A.?
19: So, in Michigan, we grow 70% of the nation's tart cherries. So it is a backbone to the state, I would say. Michigan is the second leading for specialty crops diversity. And so cherries are very, very important to our economy, to the tourism up in northern Michigan, and to the farmers.
15: You have your wave down, correct?
19: I do. I've been practicing all week.
15: Congratulations.
19: Thank you.
20: My name is Barbara James. And we're going to be in the big parade.
15: Yes. And you have a tricycle. What's your role? Are you an ambassador?
20: Yes, I am.
15: What role does that involve?
20: Cherry Festival. I do the beer tent, Pepsi tent, Welcome Center, Silverware tent, about 4 jobs I do.
15: So why do you do this?
20: Because I like people and I like to help people.
15: Have you been doing it for a while?
20: 15 years.
15: What do you think about celebrating 100 years?
20: I love it. I'm celebrating 250 years with American.
15: And you get a lucky spot in the parade, literally riding your cherry bike.
20: Yes, I am.
15: All right, have fun.
20: Thank
0: Thank you.
21: I'm Amber Sargent, and I am holding the National Festival Marching Band banner. I do it every year. It's amazing, and I love it.
15: How'd you get the role?
21: Well, I signed up through the internet. There, they have a thing that comes out, and you just sign up whatever you want.
15: And what do you know about the National Cherry Festival Marching Band? That's got to be a big deal.
21: It is a big deal. They're amazing. I love their music, and they've been around for years, so it's wonderful.
15: What is it about this parade that's so cool?
21: Family-oriented. It's the heart of the whole town. So the whole town comes in, and it's just hard work, and we take pride in it in Traverse City.
15: And is it extra special this year?
21: Absolutely, 100th, and we love it.
15: Am I going to see you again next year?
21: Absolutely, every year.
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22: It's a beautiful day for a parade, and we are kicking off the DTE Energy Foundation Cherry Royale Parade in just a few minutes, and it is amazing.
23: Amazing.
22: The weather's great.
23: Oh, and I saw the queen and the marshals and now the executive director.
22: You've seen us all.
23: And so Tuesday morning you start working on 101.
22: Oh, we've already started.
23: Oh, Kat, what does this do for Traverse City?
22: This is a huge economic impact, about $46 million annually for the Grand Traverse region, not to mention the amount of visitors that come in beyond that and just get to experience Cherries and Orchard, Traverse City, the beautiful surroundings we have. It is an incredible opportunity to showcase our local community.
23: Enjoy this final day.
22: Thank you so much, Shelley. We appreciate you.
24: Mitchell Treadwell, City Commissioner for Traverse City.
23: So how are you feeling on number 100?
24: Well, it's a great day for National Cherry Festival. It's been an exciting week of a lot of fun events. Yes, there's been traffic and crowds in Traverse City, but that's what we love about the National Cherry Festival.
23: And, of course, the behind scenes. You all have to vote yes, and you have to be behind this with leadership, yes?
24: Yes. We have to approve the permits, the street closures, and the fireworks, and a lot of the stuff that goes on to make this happen. And it is a glorious sight to see it all come together, and a happy, well-run festival.
23: It's nice to see the city commissioner out here on a bicycle.
24: Mm. Well, it's the most practical way to get around town. You don't have to worry about parking. You don't have to worry about road closures and traffic.
23: And I trust number 100, as most cherry festivals do, bring the crowds to your city.
24: Oh, definitely. We had 500,000 people for the air show last weekend, and there's tens of thousands of people along the parade route right now.
23: Well, have a good commission, and thanks for what you do.
24: Thank you.
25: Shelley Duke, and I am actually from here. Grew up, born and raised here.
23: I came up to you because we're both Shelleys with an EY. How rare are we?
25: We are rare, and we are precious. Love it. Thank
23: you. What's your role here with the parade?
25: I am helping with the band. I'm the water girl because my best friend is the one of the pom-pom dancers, and she's been doing this over 20 years.
23: She's going to need some water.
25: She's going to need some water, and I'm here to support her.
23: How exciting is this? We're about 2 minutes to kick off.
25: This is exciting. I love this.
23: Yeah. And do you love the crowd that comes to see?
25: Beautiful. Love having not only locals, but so many people from everywhere. Everybody loves cherries, right?
23: Make sure that you get your own water.
25: Thank you. I will, Shelley.
23: Thank you, Shelley.
25: Appreciate it.
2: We're having a little fun at the Cherry Festival. We did. Did a little running, too, at the Festival of Races. That was wonderful as well. Get out and enjoy your own backyard. Cherryfestival.org to plan for 101. I'm Shelley Irwin. Let's move on to another activity that involves wellness and getting out and enjoying your own backyard. Mark your calendar for next Tuesday evening. It's back. We're looking forward to this WMAAA Bon Me 5K Run and Walk, but it's much, much more. It's eating what you it's what you get to eat afterwards is the highlight. I'm glad that both of my guests are here. On behalf of the West Michigan Asian American Association, Christina Fong, always a pleasure. How's your violin?
26: It's great. Yep.
2: That side of you as
26: yes.
2: well, the talent you present with the Grand Rapids Symphony. Glad that you are here, Executive Director Yilin Wenlin Liu. Glad that you are here, Dr. Wenlin Liu. You ready for this yet again another 5K?
27: Yes, I'm so excited.
2: Yes. Well, I'm not going to jinx it, but we're coming off last year that was we all sat together in the thunderstorm and you finally had to pull the plug, but it's not predicted this year, my friend Christina. So let's run and walk and have a good time.
0: Absolutely. So whether you're like trying to get your PR, because it is a USTAF certified course, or you're just, you know, trying to get better in shape, which is what we're trying to push for this race, is health. And so we also have a 1 mile walk option too. Families are welcome, children are welcome, and pets are welcome too. But yes, if you are really a serious runner, we have, it's timed, it's a USTAF certified 5K.
2: Yes, thank you. Talk to me about the association, if you would, Yelin, with why you are doing this and the awareness to be had.
27: Oh, yeah, thank you so much. That's a great question. So West Michigan Asian American Association has been around for 16 years. And then what's something that people might not know is we have three very important pillars: health, education, and economic empowerment. So this 5K race is closely related to our primary pillar, which is health. Like Christina said, this is a family-friendly event. And we're also hoping by, you know, bringing folks together, runners, workers, or you just, you know, there to enjoy the fun, to bring awareness there is a lot of hidden health disparities in the Asian American communities. Like type 2 diabetes is a hidden issue among Asian Americans. And then especially among the newer immigrants and refugee populations, especially with the language being the number one barrier, right? Or the, you know, the confidence to navigate public spaces or navigate system in this country, and being outdoors, being active, mm-hmm. has proven to be a barrier for those populations as well. So this time around, we have been very intentional to reaching out to a lot of newer immigrants and refugee population in the Asian communities. We work with faith-based leaders and to really have them encourage their folks to come out and to just, you know, see what this is, right? See that, you know, feel comfortable and know that this place is for them as well.
2: Yes. All right. It is a Tuesday evening. Christina, give me the format of the evening.
0: Okay, so we will, it's pretty much the format of most races for what people would expect. We have the race, and the walk starts 5 minutes after.
2: What time and where am I headed?
0: 6:30, Tuesday, 6 days from now, the 28th at 6:30 p.m. So the race itself will start at 6:30.
2: Millennium Park,
0: yeah, Grand Pavilion. And the walk will start 5 minutes after, and afterwards we will have dinner, which actually brings me to talking about the race, other things about the race. So my co-race director, Charles Zhu, who could not be here this morning, we were very intentional when we formed this race. It's like we like pillars in Asia, so we had three pillars too, and it was like eat until you're satisfied, 80% full. So we have a very light, healthy, but satisfying dinner,
2: which is a unique. I mean, it's not a bagel sandwich.
0: Right? No, it isn't. It's a Vietnamese, very delicious sandwich. And then second is to move more. In Chinese culture especially, think of you should walk more. That's a big part of health. And then the third, it kind of is universal through Eastern culture, is that we try to cultivate a calm mind, and it's and that carries over into the community.
2: Yes. How does one get registered? Because obviously, I trust you can register right up until the event.
0: Yes, and you can even show up on the day of, but please don't do that so we know how many sandwiches to count for. Go to Run Sign Up, and it's you can also visit
27: our website,
0: yeah,
27: which is westmichiganaaa.org. It's on the home landing page.
2: Nice. Yelin, tell me more. The formal title's a bit of a change. Educate us to the, is it the Bon Mi?
27: Yes, yeah. It's a signature Vietnamese sandwich. And this year, we're very excited to work with a new vendor who is a Vietnamese lady who used to work as a social worker back in Vietnam. So she was very excited to cater, and she was willing to give us a huge discount because she said, I want to contribute. I want to support my community too because I used to be a social worker. I know how social welfare and social services are important to common folks. So we're very excited.
3: Yes. Christina, did you run this morning?
26: I did not. I'm running this evening. I'm running this evening with my two of my friends.
3: Nice. You should come over to the Metroway 5K. They have the 5K tonight. That'll warm us up for Tuesday. What else will the West Michigan Asian American Association do this year? What else is big?
27: Yes, but before I answer that question, I do want to give a shout out to Corewell Health, who is a sponsor of our 5K this year. In the approval letter, they said we want to support like-minded organizations so that they see us, they hear us, they validate us, and we are very thankful for Corewell Health for their partnership on the 5K. And coming up, we also have the very exciting Asian Gala, which is scheduled for October 21st at GOE Center. Registration starts at 5:30. And you will hear more from us from our social media and website regarding the gala. So stay tuned.
3: Good. Yes. What else do we need to know, Christina?
26: Just sign up as soon as possible. And even last year when we rained out, we did some exercises in the pavilion, and we had a really good, a healthy dinner. And it was a lot about community, too.
3: Yes, which, again, as part of the pillar process. Well, as I look ahead, Tuesday, mostly sunny, high near 85. So be careful what you wish for. I have a feeling the race goes on. Your final words, Yilin?
27: As Christina said, this is a community event, right? If you're a professional runner, this is for you. If you just enjoy walking or, you know, gather with fellows from your community, this is your event. And a new WAMA t-shirt will be unveiled at this event. And of course, the t-shirt, the banh mi sandwich is all included as part of the registration. So don't miss out on this one.
3: No. That's a great way for a Tuesday night, the WAMA Banh Mi 5K Run and Walk to support the West Michigan Asian American Association. All right, good enough. Lace up your tennis shoes. Thank you, ladies.
26: Thank you.

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1: From the WGVU Newsroom, I'm Phil Dawson with a weather forecast. Becoming cloudy today, a high in the mid-70s. Tonight, clear, a low in the low 50s. Cloudy tomorrow, a high in the upper 70s. Tomorrow night, clear, a low in the mid-50s. Sunny Friday, a high in the low 80s. Friday night, clear, a low around 60. Sunny Saturday, a high in the mid-80s. Saturday night, clear, a low in the upper 60s. Sunny and hot on Sunday, a high around 90. Sunday night, partly cloudy, chance of rain, low in the mid-60s.
2: It's called Liar's Dice, where we talk to you, author Juliet Faithful. That's Faithful with two L's. It's your debut novel. Let's talk about this book that is, although fiction, inspired by your own family and childhood experiences. Good morning to you, and glad that you're here, Juliet.
3: Good morning, Shelley. Thank you for having me on your show.
2: Welcome. Awarded several awards, a fellowship to the Novel Incubator Program, Boston's Grub Street. Of course, your Liar's Dice, already a winner of the 2024 Irish Writers Center's Novel Fair and more. And I like that you are, your day job is a trilingual psychotherapist in beautiful Cambridge. You live with your two boys. So you sound like your world is full.
3: It definitely is.
2: Yes. Give us the storyline of Liar's Dice.
3: Sure. It's the novel is set in 1970s Brazil, which was the height of the military dictatorship. And it's the story of a 12-year-old illiterate young girl, Dolores, who wakes up one day to find her disabled sister gone, sent away to live in an institution. And she, this is her fight. She does anything, lies, she learns to read and write, anything to get her sister back. And it's the story of this quest of one twin to find the other. And in the process, she bumps into the kind of horrors of the military dictatorship. And it's a kind of coming of age story where she has to forge a sense of self separate from her sister.
2: Juliet, why do you write this as a novel rather than a memoir?
3: You know, I never thought of writing a memoir. My own memory is really kind of broken and fragmented. I have a twin sister who has cerebral palsy and epilepsy like the main character, but I don't remember anything about my years living with her in the interior of Brazil. So I really, it had to be fiction. I had to make her up in a way to have her. So I also wanted to tell a double story about the dictatorship, the silence in the family where, you know, the kind of frozen grief where a child is sent away and the parents don't want to talk about it and what was going on in Brazil, in 1970s Brazil at that time. So fiction really gave me the flexibility to be able to tell other people's stories. In her journey, Dolores bumps into this found family of sex workers who sort of adopt her and kind of show her another model of how to take care of each other. And but she also sees the way the military dictatorship, you know, tortures people. And she kind of, at a very young age, comes into contact with that. A teacher teaches her how to read and write. And you see what the difference people can make in a person's family. You know, she becomes literate. She contacts her sister. And she has this found family where she makes a business teaching illiterate people how to write. And eventually she does kind of help her family grieve. And I don't want to give away the story, but there is a kind of circle at the end where we come back to the twin sister.
2: Oh, I introduced you as a psychotherapist by profession. Was that useful when you were writing this book?
3: I think I'm a therapist because I'm the same person that wrote this book. Mm. I'm not sure if I use that, but I think in the way that in therapy you have to go into your feelings and enter other people's realities and listen to their stories, I think you do use the same muscles as a fiction writer.
2: Talking with the writer of Liar's Dice, published by Jenna Bush Hager's Random House imprint, Juliet Faithful on the line. Let me ask you the question, talking more about parents. Do you feel that the parents in this book made the right decision to institutionalize their disabled daughter?
3: You know, I don't. I feel like it sort of harmed everyone in the book, including them. But I would say that they thought it was the best decision for everyone. At the time, the 1960s and 70s, not only in Brazil, but here in America and kind of in Europe, across the world, I think, people thought institutionalizing disabled children was the best thing. And it was sort of the cutting edge treatment, so to speak, but there really wasn't a lot of treatment. And it was, in a way, warehousing people. But I don't think the family knew that at the time. And they had few supports. And so I think it was a mixture of what was best for them, but also what they thought was best for the family. Doctors often recommended it. And I think because the mother in the story is illiterate, she was very vulnerable to the advice of experts.
2: Your book, in many ways, describes as a testament to the importance of female friendships. Could you expand on that?
3: Yes. When Dolores starts school, she's illiterate, and she struggles to read and write, and she meets Andrea, a kind of rebellious girl from the wrong, you know, side of the city. She lives in the red light area of Rio, and she's quite defiant of the teachers, but she helps Dolores understand how to survive in Rio and how to, really, she's quite hopeful. She holds on to hope that Dolores will find her sister and joins her coming up with all these schemes to get back to get to England to find her twin sister. So Dolores is adopted by this group of sex workers who, you know, really take care of each other. And so those female friendships, too, are really important. And then there is a bookstore owner who has a secret room for censored books. And he's part of the story. He teaches the girls how to how to use books to heal themselves and their friends.
2: Yes. And what about the title? What's the significance of this Liar's Dice?
3: Liar's Dice is a poker game. It's and it was very common, played by men in 1960s and 70s Brazil. And it's about bluffing and luck, which are two main themes in the book. You know, Dolores is born an identical twin, and one of them gets sick and the other one doesn't. And that's just from sheer chance. And so it's this whole idea of bluffing also. The mother hides that she's illiterate, and Dolores herself, when she first starts school, pretends she can read and write. And the government is also bluffing, pretending that the country is doing well and showing the beautiful parts of Rio and hiding away the kind of repression and the censorship. So a lot of the characters are bluffing. And one of the main things that is hidden from Dolores is her parents' grief. She thinks they don't love her sister anymore because they never speak of her. But she's wrong about that, and that's something she's going to find out in the arc of the novel.
2: Lastly, I dropped the name of Jenna Bush Hager's Random House imprint. Do you think the fact that she's a twin made it resonate with her? I mean, you've got to apply to win.
3: Absolutely. I think I met with quite a few editors, but that were interested in my novel. But the way Jenna read it, I felt like she read it with her soul and her body, and she really understood. And she had already sent it to her sister Barbara when I met with her, so that I could tell that she read it deeply and resonated with how it might be to have an identical twin sister sent away, what the kind of the magnitude of that loss and how it would play out. So I think that was really important, that I thought my story was in the perfect place it should be to be given to the world, really.
2: And hopefully your two sons have read your book, Liar's Dice.
3: My oldest has, my youngest not yet. He's at the beginning. He's not a big reader, but hopefully he will.
2: Wonderful, required. If not, carry on. Julia Faithful, how do we find out more information about your work?
3: I have a website, julietfaithful.com, and there you can see where to buy my books. It's all the usual places, your indie bookstore, bookshop, Amazon, and it's in many bookstores.
2: Where it should be. Again, Julia Faithful with two L's. Thank you for your work in Liar's Dice. Take care.
3: Thank you so much, Sally.
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1: From the WGVU newsroom, I'm Phil Dawson with a weather forecast. Becoming cloudy today, a high in the mid-70s. Tonight, clear, a low in the low 50s. Cloudy tomorrow, a high in the upper 70s. Tomorrow night, clear, a low in the mid-50s. Sunny Friday, a high in the low 80s. Friday night, clear, a low around 60. Sunny Saturday, a high in the mid-80s. Saturday night, clear, a low in the upper 60s. Sunny and hot on Sunday, a high around 90. Sunday night, partly cloudy, chance of rain, low in the mid-60s.
2: Well, they're back with another opportunity. 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Good morning to you.
7: Good morning. Thanks for having me.
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7: Today we are introducing our new crispy white brown tortilla chips.
2: I got to ask the question, why go there?
7: I got to say, why not go there? Tortilla chips are awesome, and they go with so many different dips. 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
7: We have to kind of follow the trends and see what's popular, and then we meet with, you know, our ideation teams and come up with some great ideas, and eventually they come to life.
2: All right. 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What kind of options do I have here?
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2: Nice. Founded in 1930 in Detroit as Cross and Peters. Tell me about celebrating a 95th anniversary.
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2: 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All right, details one more time about your new product, please.
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2: All right. Simple. Makes it easy. And I've taken a sneak bite of your tortilla chips. I approve. Rebecca Penhallow, thank you on behalf of Better Made, right in our own backyard. Secret to

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anniversary of the founding reminded us where our country comes from. Now, what could it become? From WAMU and NPR in Washington, this is 1A.

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6: President Trump just cannot let go of the 2020 election, which he lost.
7: Americans were blatantly lied to about the security of our election infrastructure, including electronic voting machines and ballot counting systems.
6: That's from the president's recent primetime speech, where he once again made fact-free and baseless claims about election interference.
8: Fear is not evidence. Repetition does not make something true.
6: Well, as president, Trump is now working on the ground to undermine faith in elections. The administration is demanding sensitive voter rolls from states, threatening officials with prosecution if they don't comply.
9: The problem we have is the lies from the White House are making us look terrible, and that's problematic for our voters.
6: I'm Meghna Chakrabarty. Today on

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1: That they have a process, but we might see that, but our institutions are going to hold. 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

0: Good afternoon to you and welcome to Here and Now, West Michigan. I'm Jennifer Moss. Coming up this hour in today's Crane's Grand Rapids Business Brief, WGVU's Patrick Center talks with Mark Sanchez about Corewell Health expansion into Southwest Michigan, as well as the rising cost of health insurance. That's coming up. In your forecast today, mostly sunny skies, a high near 76 degrees. Clear skies tonight with a low around 53, and increasing clouds for Thursday, a high near 79. Right now we have 69 degrees in Grand Rapids, 68 degrees in Holland and Muskegon. NPR News is next.
1: Live from NPR News, I'm Lakshmi Singh. Today, President Trump carries out one of his most somber duties as Commander-in-Chief. He is attending the dignified transfer of four U.S. service members killed in action in the U.S. war with Iran. Before leaving Joint Base Andrews for Dover Air Force Base in Delaware, Trump told reporters he was about to carry out one of the hardest duties of his presidency.
2: All I'm going to say is we love you, we love your child, and that's what they are to them. They're their children. There's no games, no nothing. That's their child. And all you can do is throw out your hearts.
1: Since the U.S. and Israel went to war with

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1: West Michigan weather for Greater Grand Rapids and all of the Lakeshore today. Mostly sunny with a high near 76 degrees. Mostly clear skies tonight with a low around 53. Increasing clouds for Thursday with a high of 79 degrees. Mostly clear skies expected Thursday night. We'll see a low around 56 and then mostly sunny on Friday with a high near 83 degrees. Mostly clear skies Friday night with a low around 60. And then for Saturday, expect sunny skies with a high near 85 degrees.
2: The 20-armed sunflower star is a highly endangered sea star in the Pacific Ocean. After an undersea pandemic nearly wiped the species out, a Northwest tribe is working to bring the sea stars back from the brink of extinction.
3: Pools open.
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2: I'm Elsa Chang. 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
1: You're listening to WGVU's listener-supported Here and Now West Michigan on this Wednesday, July 22nd. I'm Jennifer Moss. This afternoon in our Cranes Grand Rapids Business Brief, WGVU's Patrick Center speaks with Crane staff writer Mark Sanchez about Corwell Health's expansion in southwest Michigan, how Ottawa County's shrinking aquifer is impacting growth, but we begin with health insurance rate increases coming in 2027.
6: Health insurance, health coverage has been going up at a multiple of the GDP and CPI for a long time. The last couple years, two, 3 years, we've seen double-digit increases for small businesses, companies with 50 and fewer employees. Last year, 11.2% statewide average, and the filings for 2027 rate requests finally got posted on the state database website the other day. And right now, for small employers, you're looking at an average 9.6% increase to renew your policy for 2027 for January 1 policy renewals. And yes, a little bit better from the double-digit increases the last few years, but still a big increase. And oh, by the way, this is an increase coming on health insurance has never been more expensive. So those costs just keep climbing and climbing. And this is a story we posted this week on CranesGrandRapids.com. It just kind of indicates that continuation of these high healthcare costs and high costs for health insurance that just keep going up and up and up. And that 9.6% average increase statewide, that's for the small group market. If you're an individual who buys your own health coverage, you buy an individual policy, whether you're a sole proprietor, you're self-employed, or you're just simply buying it on your own outside of a job, you're looking at a much bigger increase. Those averages, those individual policies, the rate hikes for those are going to average 14.2% for 2027. And if you want to look at kind of the individual carriers, you know, the two largest health insurers in Michigan are Blue Cross Blue Shield of Michigan and Priority Health here in Grand Rapids. And Priority Health is looking at basically an 11.6% average increase for the HMO policy, and the PPO policies are looking about a 10.7% increase. Blue Cross Blue Shield's HMO subsidiary, Blue Care Network, 10.7% has been proposed, and maybe a little bit of a bright spot, Blue Cross Blue Shield of Michigan for its PPO policies, only, and kind of hard to say that word, only 7% increase for 2027. So bottom line, these large rate increases for health insurance keep going. There's a number of factors driving this. We're an aging population. We are using more care. Your hospitals and care centers are seeing higher acuity cases. People are sicker. You're seeing the high cost of especially the specialty drugs and the pharmaceutical costs keep going up. And then you've seen, especially Blue Cross Blue Shield in the last couple of years, has been done a lot of complaining about hospital pricing. So there's no one bad actor, and this is just simply the system we have. And all these factors are coming together to just keep pushing up these health insurance costs for businesses.
7: We're talking with Crane's Grand Rapids business staff writer Mark Sanchez. Ottawa County has a shrinking aquifer. They've known about this for several years. The county, by population, is one of the fastest growing in the state. What are they looking at right now and the threat to the economy there?
6: Yeah, this is an issue that needs to get handled. This first began showing up, told about 15 years ago. Groundwater wells for some of the subdivisions out in the Allendale area were beginning to run dry, so they had to dig their wells deeper. Farmers started reporting having saline in the water they were pulling from deep out of the ground to irrigate their crops. And so it's been looked at, and what's been basically found is the groundwater aquifer beneath areas of Ottawa County is not replenishing. It's not recharging. And I'm not going to go into the science of it because that's a hydrology and geology issues, but I look at things from a business issue, and you're right. If folks can't get enough water for their business, if they put it in a facility, or the developers, you know, there's a huge need for housing out there. They can't get enough water. That's a problem. And yes, you have municipal water systems just like anywhere, but if you have to extend those lines a long way to that subdivision you want to build, that's a big cost. That drives up the cost of housing. So it's an issue. And in the budget that the state legislature approved a few weeks ago, early this month, legislators allocated $500,000 to Ottawa County, which is going to try to look at this and do a study to figure out what exactly is happening. How can you start looking at recharging this aquifer? Now, the true irony here is right next to this, one of the largest bodies of fresh water in the world, but some areas don't have enough water. And the way Joe Bush, he's Water Resources Commissioner here in Ottawa County, explained it is a lot of folks think Lake Michigan feeds the aquifer. It does not. Again, a lot of hydrology and geology issues that we don't go into in the story, but it just doesn't. So that's the kind of the contrast here is right next to the big lake, but not enough water. So Ottawa County, it's going to expect to take bids to hire an outfit to do this study. It's going to take about 2 years to really give a good look at what's going on, why it's happening, and then maybe recommend what are some options for doing something about it. How do you recharge this aquifer? When, again, when I spoke with Joe Bush last week, he's the, again, Ottawa County's Water Resources Commissioner. He talked about, you know, Western states, Arizona, New Mexico, Nevada have had this issue. They've got a shortage of water out there. We've seen stories here in the last number of weeks, months about the Colorado River that feeds so many water systems out west is drying up. So there's got to be some water conservation, as well as when you talk about the aquifer, how do you recharge it? And he talked about perhaps some pilot projects, looking at what they're doing in the West, industrial sites or organizations that use large amounts of water. Instead of just, when you're done with it, pumping it into a surface water, recharging that water and injecting it straight down deep into the ground, into the aquifer to try to replenish that. So there are some options, and this study is going to look at them. What's the best for Ottawa County? And more importantly, what's it going to cost? But you're right, Patrick. This is an issue that in time could really start affecting some economic development in the economy here.
7: We'll go from Ottawa County a little further south. Corwell Health is making an investment.
6: Yeah, Corwell Health, of course, the big health system based here in Grand Rapids, as well as headquartered as well, dual headquarters over in Southfield. It's expanding. Again, did a story here the other day. Corwell's putting at least $43 million, probably more, in investments down into southwest Michigan. It's going to include a new outpatient center in Niles, next to the hospital campus in Niles. They're looking at a new outpatient center, urgent care, and primary care offices in South Haven. Now, the urgent care there will open here real soon, and then an outpatient center down at Royalton outside of St. Joseph, and then expanding some primary care practices in Bridgman and Dowagiac. Corwell and Corwell Health broke ground back in June on about a $10 million facility adjacent to the South Haven Care Center, or it's a new care center actually down in South Haven that's going to do a walk-in clinic, urgent care, and primary care. But the bottom line, this shows that the health system, it's a big employer and large system. It's now expanding down there into the southwest part of the state even more. You know, many years ago, the old Spectrum Health, before Spectrum and Beaumont merged to create Corwell, acquired the old former Lakeland Health down in St. Joe. So this is really investing more down that region of the state and building the market presence even more.
7: Crane's Grand Rapids business staff writer, Mark Sanchez, thank you so much.
6: Thank you, Patrick.
1: On Wall Street, this noon hour, the U.S. stock market is drifting in mixed trading today while oil prices climb another 3% as fighting continues in the war with Iran. The S&P 500 was virtually unchanged, coming off its best day in 3 weeks after swinging between modest losses and gains at the start of trading. The Dow Jones Industrial Average was up 175 points or 0.3%, and the NASDAQ Composite was 0.4% lower. Canadian Prime Minister Mark Carney says he and U.S. President Donald Trump have agreed to intensify trade negotiations between Canada, the U.S., and Mexico. Carney's comments come a day after Trump announces the U.S. will impose 50% tariffs on most Canadian goods, citing unfair treatment of American products. The tariffs are set to take effect in 30 days. Carney plans to meet with Canadian premiers to discuss the situation. British Columbia Premier David Eby criticized Trump's approach, while Ontario Premier Doug Ford urged Canada to stand firm. The new tariffs exclude energy products but include many other goods, affecting around 5% of Canada's exports. And that's a look at business news on this Wednesday.
3: Here's today's edition of Health in a Heartbeat. Many of us hated them in gym class. The push-up won't make anyone's list of the most enjoyable physical activities, unless you're a Marine Corps drill instructor. Recruits, no doubt, would prefer a nice walk in the park. Your heart, however, wants you to drop to the deck and give it 40. Harvard researchers recently published a study showing that men who could complete at least 40 push-ups had a 96% lower risk of adverse cardiovascular events, such as heart failure, over a decade of follow-up. The study tracked 1,100 male firefighters in Indiana, so researchers caution that they cannot say with certainty that the benefit applies to women, older adults, or those who are sedentary. Exercises resembling the modern push-up have been around for centuries. Ancient Greek and Roman warriors used them to strengthen themselves for battle. Jack LaLanne, founder of the modern fitness movement, set a world record in 1956 with 1,033 push-ups finished in 23 minutes. He lived to age 96. And even then, it was pneumonia that ended his life, not his ticker. The average age of the Indiana firefighters was 40. The more push-ups they did, the better their hearts fared over the next 10 years. Those who could complete just 21 to 30 push-ups, for example, still had a 75% lower risk of cardiovascular events. Scientists believe the push-up does more than build thick biceps. It also reflects whole body health and the cardiovascular system's ability to sustain effort. The study does not show cause and effect. This is an association, so keep that in mind if you get the urge to show off to friends at a party. And take it easy. You're likely no Jack LaLanne. This edition of Health in a Heartbeat is brought to you by University of Florida Health and by WUFTFM. For more information or to subscribe to our weekly e-newsletter, please visit our website, heartbeatradio.org.
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0: Live from NPR News in Boston, I'm Steve Brown. President Trump is warning that the U.S. will destroy one bridge or power plant each time Iran shoots a ship in the Strait of Hormuz. Trump's latest threat to target civilian infrastructure came as the unpopular war continues with no clear end in sight, threatening further worldwide economic disruption. Both sides have dug in on their dispute over the strait, a crucial waterway for global energy that remains largely closed because of Iranian attacks. The U.S. carried out another wave of strikes on Iran overnight, and air defenses opened fire over the capital, Tehran. Nicolas Maduro has returned to a New York courthouse where lawyers plan to ask a judge to set a June trial date for his drug trafficking case. His attorneys are continuing their objections to the U.S. military action that snatched Venezuela's president from power. Maduro and his wife have pleaded not guilty to charges that they sided with drug dealers in a multi-decade scheme to ship large quantities of drugs to the United States. Canadian Prime Minister Mark Carney says he and President Trump have agreed to intensify trade negotiations between Canada, the U.S., and Mexico. Carney's comments come after Trump announced the U.S. will impose 50% tariffs on most Canadian goods. 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
1: West Michigan weather for Greater Grand Rapids and all of the lakeshore today, mostly sunny with a high near 76 degrees. Mostly clear skies tonight with a low around 53. Increasing clouds for Thursday with a high of 79 degrees. Mostly clear skies expected Thursday night. We'll see a low around 56 and then mostly sunny on Friday with a high near 83 degrees. Mostly clear skies Friday night with a low around 60. And then for Saturday, expect sunny skies with a high near 85 degrees.
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1: I'm Jennifer Moss in the WGVU newsroom. Here's what's making news on this Wednesday. Some West Michigan independent pharmacists say they're losing money with every prescription they fill. They met with state lawmakers Tuesday in Grand Rapids, drawing attention to a third-party middleman and a growing pharmacy desert crisis. WGVU's Dee Morrison explains.
5: Independent pharmacies are accessible healthcare providers who are so much more than just pill counters.
6: Advocates like Brandy Shane of American Pharmacies note, in some areas, drugstores may be the only local source for vaccinations, health screenings, and over-the-counter advice.
5: To ensure that these independent pharmacists can continue to stay in business, they have to be protected on the financial side.
6: Shane says independent, locally owned pharmacies are closing across Michigan due to low reimbursement rates and the fee structure imposed by pharmacy benefit managers. PBMs are third-party companies acting as middlemen between drug manufacturers, health insurance plans, and retail pharmacies. They were designed to streamline and oversee the process.
7: The people doing the work, the pharmacy, isn't seeing the majority of the money.
6: Grand Rapids K Pharmacy's Kevin Kolzer says state-level reform of the pharmacy benefit manager system is necessary, and existing laws need to be enforced to ensure small independent pharmacies remain financially financially viable.
7: When you go into a pharmacy and expect any type of service, people have to remember that the pharmacists are losing money most likely on their prescription. So
6: I'm Dee Morrison.
1: Grand Haven Area Public Schools will be asking voters to approve a nearly $99 million bond funding major renovations at three elementary schools. WGVU's David Limbaugh has more.
8: The Grand Haven Area Public Schools Board of Education voted unanimously to place a $98.6 million bond proposal on the November ballot. If approved, the bond would be used to fund phase one of the district's long-term facilities master plan, including major renovations at Ferry, Peach Plains, and Rosie Mound Elementary Schools. Renovations include air conditioning, security upgrades, and gym and kitchen improvements. Plans also call for new classrooms at Ferry and Rosie Mound. Renovations at Peach Plains and Rosie Mound would cost around $29 million per school, while upgrades at Ferry would carry a price of almost $35 million. The bond would also fund some improvements across the district, including $1.3 million toward replacing aging school buses, $600,000 for musical instrument upgrades, and $3.5 million for improvements in technology. The proposal calls for a 1.95 mil increase, or $1.95 per $1,000 of taxable valuation. I'm David Limbaugh.
1: Governor Gretchen Whitmer says she is very concerned about the short and long-term effects of the Trump administration's new tariffs and shifting trade policies. We have more on this from Rick Pluta.
9: As a border state, Michigan's economy is closely entwined with Canada's, especially when it comes to manufacturing and agriculture. Whitmer says new tariffs, some as high as 50%, set to take effect in about a month, are bad news for Michigan's businesses and workers.
10: We are feeling the brunt of all the continuing fluctuation in tariff policy, the chaos that has been coming out of Washington, D.C. since the beginning of this administration.
9: The governor made the comments after a public event to sign the new state budget. She says economic headwinds and federal cuts to Medicaid, food assistance, and other programs made balancing the budget more challenging. I'm Rick Pluta in Southfield.
1: And one change to Michigan's unemployment rules went into effect this week. Recipients of unemployment benefits must now report three work search activities each week. Previously, they only had to report one. Valid activities include applying for jobs, attending job fairs, and job search workshops. That's state and local news. I'm Jennifer Moss.
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1: West Michigan weather for Greater Grand Rapids and all of the Lakeshore today, mostly sunny with a high near 76 degrees. Mostly clear skies tonight with a low around 53. Increasing clouds for Thursday with a high of 79 degrees. Mostly clear skies expected Thursday night. We'll see a low around 56 and then mostly sunny on Friday with a high near 83 degrees. Mostly clear skies Friday night with a low around 60. And then for Saturday, expect sunny skies with a high near 85 degrees.
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13: I'm Indira Lakshmanan in Boston. It's Here and Now. Noor Pervez believes that when dolls look like the children who play with them, they send a message that we all belong. That's why, as someone who was diagnosed with autism as an adult, Noor says it meant so much to him when he got the opportunity to help Mattel design a new Barbie doll. The result of their collaboration is Autistic Barbie.
14: The fidget spinner feels relatable, and it's cool that it moves because I, myself, carry around a toy bag, and fidget spinners are one of the many toys I have in there.
15: I did approve her dress. It has frills, and loose dresses makes her feel comfortable.
16: What are these?
17: Headphones.
16: You got headphones, don't you?
13: You just heard from advocates in the autistic community, mother and daughter Precious and Miko Mirage, fashion designer Arushi Pratap, and creative entrepreneur Madison Maria, in a promotional video when Autistic Barbie was released in January this year. Noor Pervez is community engagement manager at the Autistic Self-Advocacy Network, and I spoke with him in February. So I understand that you are an avid Barbie collector. I myself adored my Malibu Barbie because she was a brunette with tan skin, and I felt that I was represented by her in contrast to the blonde, blue-eyed mainstream Barbie. So is the idea of autistic Barbie similar to have a toy that kids on the spectrum can relate to?
16: Absolutely. So that kids can see some of themselves and people they love in her, and that as they get older, they can understand autism as just kind of a natural part of the human condition.
13: And how do you describe the doll and her accessories for listeners who can't see her?
16: Sure. So Autistic Barbie is a woman of color with an eye gaze that looks slightly to the left, so not making direct eye contact. She has flexible elbows and wrists so that she can flap her hands. She's holding a pink tablet that has speech software on it and has noise-canceling headphones and a pink fidget spinner.
13: Was there a real person you had in mind as the model for Autistic Barbie, or a few people of whom she's a composite?
16: Not specifically in terms of real life people. We were thinking more in terms of groups of autistic folks who are otherwise underrepresented in terms of like popular media and dolls in particular. And we were trying to think about finding at least a little bit of lots of different ways that autism looks, so that people who have lots of different ways of expressing themselves can see themselves in her.
13: Now, a lot of thought went into this doll. You've said 2 years of work and collaboration. What are the kinds of questions that you grappled with to make sure that this doll would accurately represent what is, frankly, a very wide spectrum of people with autism?
16: We thought a lot about trying to showcase lots of different ways that autism shows up. But one thing we decided right from the start was that we would be very clear that this is some of the ways that autism looks, and that, like you've said, because it's such a super broad set of conditions, if you've met one autistic person, you've met one autistic person.
13: Right.
16: That we would try and pick what we could make visual and what we could see and make kids have access to that otherwise they wouldn't. In particular, we thought a lot about the fact that autistic girls tend to be underdiagnosed, as well as autistic girls of color, autistic people of color in general as well. So that was an important part of it for us. And we tried to think about how kids would play with her. So when we were thinking about clothes, for example, something that is easy to kind of take on and off for people who might not have as strong fine motor skills, and clothing that was very soft.
13: Now, in addition to advocates like yourself and experts on autism spectrum, did you also consult children about what kind of a doll they would want to play with, how they would want to see themselves represented?
16: On our end, I know that I reviewed a lot of blogs and a lot of video from autistic parents and kids talking about kind of the ways that they play and their experiences with dolls. And I tried to kind of work my understanding of that into our ongoing conversation about it.
13: And what kind of feedback have you gotten so far about the doll?
16: Oh, from kids, a lot of positive. I've been really thrilled to hear, particularly from folks who are non-speaking, who are very excited about having a Barbie that has a tablet that creates speech, and hearing from newly diagnosed autistic kids in my personal life who have been really thrilled to kind of see themselves alongside the rest of the toy box. There's definitely also been like a healthy amount of adult autistic folks who are pleasantly surprised, I think, to see that the Autistic Barbie is a person of color, and that the Autistic Barbie is part of groups that are less commonly represented, which warms my heart a little bit, just because that's unfortunately something that I relate to, and that is unfortunately quite common.
17: Are there other dolls on the autism spectrum on the market that you know of?
16: Yes, I'm aware of three. There's one that is an American Girl doll sort of adjacent one called I Am an Autistic Advocate, one from Lottie Dolls based off of a real life child, and one from Monster High.
17: Okay. And what do you say to those who have asserted that Mattel could have done a lot more for autistic people by donating to the cause, to awareness, and that creating a doll like this was performative?
16: I think that in general, representation for any given community is really, really hard to do in just one take, right? Like, if you look at, for example, Blind Barbie, who is another one of the disability variations. She's going to represent some types of blindness, absolutely, but she can't represent everyone, right? So I think that when it comes to representation, part of how we make more and better representation is by getting that starting point and then building, you know, having more chances so that we don't have to stick to just kind of these individual one shots.
17: Now, you grew up in Texas. For you as a kid who was a person of color in the LGBTQ plus community with autism, what would it have meant for you to have had a Barbie you could have related to?
16: Honestly, it would have meant that I probably would have started looking for autistic community significantly earlier in my life, probably online too. Because at that point, like as a kid of immigrants and as someone who didn't really have many cultural inroads to the idea of what autism could look like for someone like me, or that it could frankly be someone like me at all, seeing someone who used a tablet to make speech or used noise cancelers and was still like a glamorous adult and could be a part of like the rest of my play world would be a completely foreign idea. And it would be something that made me want to research and see if that could be me.
17: So what do you hope for kids who are on the autistic spectrum to get from having a Barbie now at a time when autism is often treated, even by those at the highest levels of government, as a disorder, something that needs to be cured?
16: I hope it gives them hope. And I hope it helps them be proud of themselves. More than anything, when I think about the way it would feel to be a child, frankly, being spoken down to or bullied, frankly, by government officials for being exactly who you are and exactly how you're born, what I want more than anything is for those kids to know that there is nothing to be ashamed of. Brains are built lots of different ways. And I want those kids to see and understand that they can dream big. They can become anyone they want to be. And that being autistic is along for the ride. It's a part of who you are. But it doesn't have to be something negative or something that people are cruel to you about. And that just because people make bad choices in terms of how they treat us, it doesn't mean you're wrong.
17: Noor Pervez is Community Engagement Manager at the Autistic Self-Advocacy Network and helped design the new Autistic Barbie. Noor, thank you so much for joining us.
16: Thank you for having me.

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6: From NPR and WBUR Boston, I'm Scott Tong.
7: I'm Indira Lakshmanan. It's Here and Now. Coming up, a solemn occasion as President Trump attends the return of service members killed in action in the Iran war, now in its fifth month.
6: Also, OpenAI says two of its models went rogue, broke out of the digital lab, and hacked into a startup. We'll discuss what the company calls an unprecedented hacking incident.
7: And many of us hide our guilty pleasure in watching lowbrow TV and movies, but a New York Times culture critic says, shrug off that shame.
8: Good taste is exhausting. What is more wonderful is to think about what do I love, what delights me.
7: Coming up, Here and Now.
6: After this news.
9: Live from NPR News, I'm Lakshmi Singh. The U.S. launched more airstrikes on Iran overnight, and Iran hit back against targets in the Gulf and Jordan. More from NPR's Jane Arraf.
10: U.S. Central Command said targets overnight included aircraft hangars and drone storage sites. Iranian state media reported explosions in seven Iranian provinces and said U.S. attacks included a strike on an electrical installation close to a nuclear power plant. Iran said it attacked targets in Jordan, Bahrain, and Kuwait, countries with an extensive U.S. military presence. Meanwhile, Yemen's Houthi rebels, backed by Iran, declared that a key Red Sea waterway, Bab al-Mandab, would be off limits to Saudi Arabia. Jane Arraf, NPR News, Amman.
9: Secretary of State Marco Rubio met with Chinese Foreign Minister Wang Yi today on the sidelines of a regional summit in the Philippines. Ashish Valentine has more from Taipei.
11: The senior ministers of the world's two largest economies spoke about the fragile truce in Trump's trade war with China and the future of the Middle East conflict. Rubio and Wang also used the summit to pitch their respective nations as guardians of regional stability. Tensions in the region were reignited after a clash between China and the Philippines in disputed waters. Rubio reiterated Washington's treaty obligation to help defend the Philippines, while saying it was important to continue dialogue between the U.S. and China. Xi Jinping is expected to visit President Trump in Washington.

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1: West Michigan weather for Greater Grand Rapids and all of the lakeshore today, mostly sunny with a high near 76 degrees. Mostly clear skies tonight with a low around 53. Increasing clouds for Thursday with a high of 79 degrees. Mostly clear skies expected Thursday night. We'll see a low around 56 and then mostly sunny on Friday with a high near 83 degrees. Mostly clear skies Friday night with a low around 60. And then for Saturday, expect sunny skies with a high near 85 degrees.
2: 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I'm Mike Barbaro. That's Today on The Daily from The New York Times.
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5: It's Here and Now. We've all been there. It's 8 p.m. on a weeknight. You've had an exhausting day and your brain is fried. You could watch that 3-hour subtitled historical drama that everyone's raving about, or you could watch Jennifer Lopez and Brett Goldstein have a meet cute.
6: Welcome aboard.
7: You're flying the plane.
6: I'm not just a CEO of Air Cruise. I'm also a pilot.
7: Jesus.
6: Whoops. Sorry.
5: That's from Office Romance, a critically panned Netflix rom-com. The hammy summer release probably won't be winning any Oscars, but audiences have gobbled it up. It's racked up some 58 million completed streams and spent 4 weeks in Netflix's top 10 most watched list. So why does bad TV feel so good? It's partly explained by science. When our brains need a break, easy watching can deliver that dopamine hit. But that doesn't stop many of us from feeling guilty about consuming lowbrow entertainment. Our next guest says we should shrug off that shame. Alexis Solosky is a culture reporter for The New York Times, and she joins me now. Welcome, Alexis.
8: Thank you for having me.
5: So, Alexis, let's start with the T word, trash. The legendary New Yorker film critic Pauline Kael wrote a long and strident defense of trash entertainment all the way back in 1974, arguing that movies don't necessarily need to be art. You're a cultural critic. You're someone with high standards who has a limited amount of time in your life to watch. Do you restrict yourself to high art, or do you also spend time consuming objectively bad TV or movies?
8: I spend so much time consuming objectively bad TV or movies, except that I don't know that I think of them as bad. Trash is certainly one category we can use. Another term that gets thrown around a lot is guilty pleasure. Mm. I always think, what is it about us as a culture that we have to put guilty in front of pleasure? We, most of us, have enough hard things in our lives. Why can't pleasure just be pleasure? Good taste is great. I'm someone who at certain times in my life, when I've worked as a critic, has had to have good taste professionally. I will also tell you that good taste is exhausting. And what is more wonderful is to think about, what do I love? What delights me? What relaxes me? And sometimes that may be the 3-hour black and white film with subtitles. And sometimes that may be a deeply mediocre Netflix rom-com.
5: Well, you know, I'm curious. One of your colleagues at the New York Times, Wesley Morris, wrote that American culture is trash culture. It's not just what we want, it's who we are. And I'm curious about this notion that trash stresses the id in ideas. idea that it's about our uninhibited side. And in Office Romance, Jennifer Lopez plays this powerhouse CEO who falls for an employee. It's crude, raunchy, even cringy. So why do you think it's been such a hit? What itch is it scratching for audiences?
8: Look, it kills me because I think Jennifer Lopez is akin to a goddess. I think Brett Goldstein, her co-star, has perhaps the greatest eyebrows in history. This is not pleasurable for me, but it is a love story. And even more than it's a love story, it's a sex story. And in our culture, even though we get a rap as being obsessed with sex, we very rarely have entertainment that takes sex seriously. This is why Heated Rivalry, I think, was such a sensation. People are really hungry for stories about intimacy, and we will take them how we find them.
5: Well, that's really interesting. And it actually makes me think of another piece of what I would call trash TV, Love Island USA, which just recently ended. And I just can't believe how many people I see streaming this show and clips from this show every day on my commute. And, you know, the series wrapped its eighth season. It had millions of weekly viewers. And every week, quotes like this one went viral. Let's listen.
9: I tell the truth, but I don't tell the whole truth. So I think that's where, like, the two-faced allegations are coming from.
5: Okay, I'm not sure that he knows exactly what truth is, if he's saying he doesn't tell the whole truth.
8: I'm not exactly sure who this contestant is, but don't you think he probably looks amazing in a swimsuit? This is what my wonderful colleague Wesley Moores is talking about when he talks about shows that are pure id. There is ego here, for sure, but there is no super ego. There is no inhibition.
5: I should mention that that Love Island contestant, his name is actually Sincere on the show. So how's that for a little bit of irony? All right, Alexis, do you think that part of why people are craving this kind of escapist media is because so much of the television and Hollywood movie-making machine has been chasing prestige TV, which, you know, to win awards has to be very serious. And I'm thinking even of, you know, really highly acclaimed shows like The Pitt. They are really focused on justice and morality, and every episode has a big moral lesson for us. And, you know, I just wonder at the end of the day, if someone is trying to unwind, do you want to be moralized too? Or is that where our interest in escapism is coming from?
8: I wouldn't say that I'm anti-morality. I think morality is very nice. And I think that if our television has a didactic aspect, that isn't the worst thing. I love The Pitt, and then I love going around and pretending that I know what actual doctor things are. I love that. But I do think sometimes when people are making prestige entertainment, they forget that entertainment is meant to be entertaining. There is sometimes a confusion of darkness with seriousness. And I wonder why we don't take pleasure as seriously. I wonder why we don't take love as seriously. I wonder why we don't take sex as seriously, because these are very serious things to me. And I also think they are very nice.
5: All right. Well, scientists and psychologists have actually been looking into this, and they argue that watching mindless TV or trashy movies reduces our cognitive load, and that after a day of making 1,000 decisions, our brains need to repair from constant overstimulus. And so I'm wondering, is there some level on which watching kind of mindless entertainment is a way to relax our brains and even broaden our minds?
8: I think absolutely. I mean, I think that there are many ways to do this. You could go for a run. You could read a book. You could do meditation, which I hear wonderful things about, but cannot make myself sit still. But if it turns out that your meditation is The Real Housewives, I love that for you. If it's a glass of Chardonnay and Love Island that helps you come to terms with your day. Why would that be bad? That sounds wonderful.
5: Some media is fun to hate watch. You know, there are those films and shows that are so bad, they're good. How do you discern between bad shows and movies that can still be worth your time versus those that absolutely are not?
8: I think if you enjoy it, even if it is a hate watch, it's still giving you pleasure. If it's something to talk about or text about with friends, if it's something that you're thinking about even a little bit the next day, if it's something that makes you laugh, if it's something that makes you scream at the television, assuming that you are a person who likes screaming. And sometimes, bizarrely, a hate watch can turn into a love watch. I knew a lot of people who were hate watching and just like that.
5: Yeah.
8: Sex and the City was a show that a lot of people loved, and Just Like That was a show that a lot of people hated. But when they announced that in Just Like That was ending, there was this terrible outcry of, why are you taking away my show?
5: I'm thinking about rom-coms, which are a whole genre that are often tarred by reviewers. And then certain films are then reclaimed and celebrated later. And I'm thinking of films like Sweet Home Alabama, 13 Going on 30, the latter of which I personally loved. 27 Dresses also comes to mind. Let's think back on that one.
10: Hey, kids, shake, lose a limb on politics, and one thing gonna make a feather.
11: That's exactly the words. Sorry, lyric police, what are the words?
10: You're gonna have your hands.
5: All right. So, you know, these movies are silly. They present a fantasy, but I wonder whether the criticisms we hear about rom-coms, which are a very popular summer genre, whether it's somehow gendered. I mean, these are movies largely for female audiences, and I wonder whether Hollywood just doesn't take them seriously because of who's watching them.
8: I think it's explicitly gendered. Women are more than half of the population, and yet romantic comedies, films that are pitched towards women, are seen as niche. I can't think of a more universal experience than falling in love. Mm-hmm. I do not think superheroes are a universal experience. I think that is a very particular experience. In my life, I know very few, but I know a lot of people who have fallen in love, have gone on dates, have gotten married. And why wouldn't we want a filmic version of that piece of our lives? Something maybe funnier, more elevated than what we ourselves have experienced our lives, but with much better banter.
5: That's New York Times culture reporter Alexis Solosky, making us feel a little bit less guilty about our guilty pleasures. Alexis, thank you so much for joining us.
8: Thank you so much.
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12: Live from NPR News in Boston, I'm Steve Brown. The Trump administration is expected to sign an agreement with Saudi Arabia that could potentially provide the kingdom with uranium enrichment capability for its civilian nuclear program. Secretary of State Marco Rubio says any deal signed by the U.S. would not lead to proliferation. The deal could allow for the building of a uranium enrichment facility in Saudi Arabia following a joint U.S.-Saudi study. At least 999 people have died from the Ebola outbreak in eastern Congo. That's according to official data published overnight, a grim toll in what's already been declared the fastest Ebola outbreak in history. It was declared in May and is unlike most previous ones because the Ebola virus responsible for it has no approved vaccines or treatments. Torrential rains in West Virginia have caused flash flooding that inundated homes and businesses. Authorities say the floods washed out bridges and led to numerous water rescues in portions of the state. West Virginia Governor Patrick Morrisey declared a state of emergency for all 55 counties last night. Forecasters said up to 7 inches of rain fell in some places. No deaths were immediately reported. The rains are part of a wide-ranging storm that produced reports of tornadoes in several states. 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
1: West Michigan weather for Greater Grand Rapids and all of the Lakeshore today, mostly sunny with a high near 76 degrees. Mostly clear skies tonight with a low around 53. Increasing clouds for Thursday with a high of 79 degrees. Mostly clear skies expected Thursday night. We'll see a low around 56 and then mostly sunny on Friday with a high near 83 degrees. Mostly clear skies Friday night with a low around 60. And then for Saturday, expect sunny skies with a high near 85 degrees.
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14: The 20-armed sunflower star is a highly endangered sea star in the Pacific Ocean. After an undersea pandemic nearly wiped the species out, a Northwest tribe is working to bring the sea stars back from the brink of extinction.
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1: I'm Jennifer Moss in the WGVU Newsroom. Here's what's making news on this Wednesday. Some West Michigan independent pharmacists say they're losing money with every prescription they fill. They met with state lawmakers Tuesday in Grand Rapids, drawing attention to a third-party middleman and a growing pharmacy desert crisis. WGVU's Dee Morrison explains.
18: Independent pharmacies are accessible healthcare providers who are so much more than just pill counters.
19: Advocates like Brandy Shane of American Pharmacies note, in some areas, drugstores may be the only local source for vaccinations, health screenings, and over-the-counter advice.
18: To ensure that these independent pharmacists can continue to stay in business, they have to be protected on the financial side.
19: Shane says independent, locally owned pharmacies are closing across Michigan due to low reimbursement rates and the fee structure imposed by pharmacy benefit managers. PBMs are third-party companies acting as middlemen between drug manufacturers, health insurance plans, and retail pharmacies. They were designed to streamline and oversee the process.
20: The people doing the work, the pharmacy, isn't seeing the majority of the money.
19: Grand Rapids K Pharmacy's Kevin Colzer says state-level reform of the pharmacy benefit manager system is necessary, and existing laws need to be enforced to ensure small independent pharmacies remain financially viable.
20: When you go into a pharmacy and expect any type of service, people have to remember that the pharmacists are losing money most likely on their prescription. So
19: I'm Dee Morrison.
1: Grand Haven Area Public Schools will be asking voters to approve a nearly $99 million bond funding major renovations at three elementary schools. WGVU's David Limbaugh has more.
21: The Grand Haven Area Public Schools Board of Education voted unanimously to place a $98.6 million bond proposal on the November ballot. If approved, the bond would be used to fund phase one of the district's long-term facilities master plan, including major renovations at Ferry, Peach Plains, and Rosie Mound Elementary Schools. Renovations include air conditioning, security upgrades, and gym and kitchen improvements. Plans also call for new classrooms at Ferry and Rosie Mound. Renovations at Peach Plains and Rosie Mound would cost around $29 million per school, while upgrades at Ferry would carry a price of almost $35 million. The bond would also fund some improvements across the district, including $1.3 million toward replacing aging school buses, $600,000 for musical instrument upgrades, and $3.5 million for improvements in technology. The proposal calls for a 1.95 mil increase, or $1.95 per $1,000 of taxable valuation. I'm David Limbaugh.
1: Governor Gretchen Whitmer says she is very concerned about the short and long-term effects of the Trump administration's new tariffs and shifting trade policies. We have more on this from Rick Pluta.
15: As a border state, Michigan's economy is closely entwined with Canada's, especially when it comes to manufacturing and agriculture. Whitmer says new tariffs, some as high as 50%, set to take effect in about a month, are bad news for Michigan's businesses and workers.
16: We are feeling the brunt of all the continuing fluctuation in tariff policy, the chaos that has been coming out of Washington, D.C. since the beginning of this administration.
15: The governor made the comments after a public event to sign the new state budget. She says economic headwinds and federal cuts to Medicaid, food assistance, and other programs made balancing the budget more challenging. I'm Rick Pluta in Southfield.
1: And one change to Michigan's unemployment rules went into effect this week. Recipients of unemployment benefits must now report 3 work search activities each week. Previously, they only had to report 1. Valid activities include applying for jobs, attending job fairs, and job search workshops. That's state and local news. I'm Jennifer Moss.
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1: 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I'm Jennifer Moss. Checking your forecast for today, mostly sunny skies, a high near 76 degrees. Mostly clear skies tonight with a low around 53. Increasing clouds for Thursday, we'll see a high near 79 degrees. Mostly clear skies expected Thursday night with a low around 56. And for Friday, mostly sunny with a high near 83 degrees, a low around 60. Then on Saturday, we'll have sunshine once again with a high near 85 degrees.
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13: I've been using chatbots pretty intensively the last couple years, and there are some details I've shared about myself they seem to think are really important. For instance, Claude is obsessed with the fact that I sometimes get up for work at 4 a.m. It comes up constantly in our chats, apropos of nothing. So why do large language models latch on to these random tidbits? It's the first topic in our new series, Uncanny AI. Those moments when it becomes clear AI doesn't think like us. Here to help us unpack what might be going on is Janelle Shane, a laser scientist who writes the AI Weirdness blog.
27: These models have a couple of ways of keeping track of information long term. So there's the chat history itself, and it's using that as an input to whatever it's generating next. But, you know, things can get buried in the long, deep history. So a lot of these models have another way of keeping track of information, which is a separate memory file in which the model or sometimes you or both will insert things that you think are important that you want to persist. And the 4AM is in that memory file. These models are trained to remember to use stuff from the memory file. So that may be part of why it's persisting. Of course, there's the question of, but then why is it bringing up in a weird context?
0: So what do situations like this tell us, and what should we sort of be mindful of as we interact with large language models, that the way they're operating is very different than human thinking or human memory?
27: Yeah, so this idea of a sense of proportion, a sense of, you know, what's appropriate, what kind of conversation are we having, and what's appropriate to bring up, these things are really hard to build into a chatbot. There's a bunch of stuff in there, and they're working with, you know, whatever weird picture of the context is evolving. It's easy for them to jump from context to context. So this kind of unexpected behavior, these unwanted callbacks, these are like, are we in a story now? Or are we in a therapy session now? Oh, now we're back in a business meeting. This is one of the things that's really hard to control about these chatbots.
0: Are there any sort of risks that this behavior poses that you can think of?
27: These memory files have a whole bunch of other stuff, details that they've hoovered up, including, you know, personal details, details about your kids or your family or your schedule. And some people are into having a chatbot have access to this and potentially use it on other websites that you're using it with. And for a lot of other people, this can be a security concern.
0: That's Janelle Shane, author of You Look Like a Thing and I Love You, How AI Works and Why It's Making the World a Weirder Place. And we want to hear about your uncanny experiences with AI. We might feature them on the program. Send them to us at mptech@marketplace.org. Jesus Alvarado produced this episode. I'm Megan McCarty-Carino, and that's Marketplace Tech. This is APM.
1: You're listening to WGVU's Here and Now West Michigan for the very latest from the world of technology on this Wednesday, July 22nd. Let's stop by the Cyber Corner. OpenAI has disclosed an, quote, unprecedented cyber incident where its AI system allegedly hacked into another AI company. OpenAI CEO Sam Altman stated that the incident occurred during model evaluations. Last week, AI startup Hugging Face detected an intrusion to its data processing systems. Hugging Face co-founder Clement DeLong confirmed the attack was from an AI agent, noting it was mind-blowing that it happened autonomously. DeLong emphasized that there was no malicious intent from OpenAI. The intrusion involved OpenAI's GPT-5.6 Sol and another model still in testing. This might be the first incident of its kind. And a federal judge has approved a $1.5 billion copyright settlement involving AI company Anthropic. The company will pay thousands of authors about $3,000 per book for using pirated copies to train its Claude chatbot. On Monday, District Judge Araceli Martinez-Alquin said that the settlement provides, quote, meaningful relief to affected authors and publishers. About 91% of the 482,000 covered works have been claimed. Plaintiff attorney Justin Nelson called it, quote, the largest known copyright recovery in history. The case began when best-selling novelist Andrea Bartz and two other authors filed the suit in 2024. And that's the very latest from the world of technology. 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
2: Troubles for Hoover Dam. I'm Randy Simon, and this is Earthwise, a look at our changing environment. Hoover Dam was built in the 1930s during the Great Depression. It is famous for taming the wild Colorado River, providing the power that electrified the American Southwest, and for creating Lake Mead, the largest man-made reservoir in the United States. The dam is as tall as a 60-story building and was the world's highest dam when it was built. And now it has real problems. At some point over the next year, the surface of Lake Mead will drop below its critical threshold of 1,035 feet above sea level. This is the point at which the hydropower generating capacity of Hoover Dam has to be cut by 70%. 12 of the dam's 17 turbines are not designed to operate in the low water conditions that would be present with Lake Mead below that level. The looming crisis is a result of record low winter runoff from the Rocky Mountain snowpack, climate change-driven aridity, chronic overallocation of water rights on the Colorado River, and massive agricultural demand. The two major reservoirs filled by the Colorado, Lake Mead and Lake Powell, both have water level elevation values that trigger negative outcomes when they are too low, and both are nearing these circumstances. The Bureau of Reclamation, the federal agency that manages the dams, is going to install three new wide-head turbines at Hoover Dam that will be able to generate power down to elevation 950 feet. This will result in a power cut of 58% instead of 70%. Better, but no panacea. The warming climate is reducing water availability in the Colorado River Basin, and it spells major trouble for the millions of people who depend on the river for water and power. Earthwise is a production of WAMC. 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
1: From the WGVU Newsroom, I'm Jennifer Moss. Here's a couple of headlines and stories we're following today. One change to Michigan's unemployment rules went into effect this week. Recipients of unemployment benefits must now report three work search activities each week. Previously, they only had to report one. Valid activities include applying for jobs, attending job fairs, and job search workshops. People must report their job search activities to the state's unemployment agency to remain eligible. Additionally, at the start of next year, the maximum weekly unemployment benefit will rise by $84. Several bills meant to create more affordable housing became Michigan law on Tuesday. They'd loosen some construction regulations, largely ban big companies from buying houses, and create tax breaks for building new low-income homes. Democratic Representative Christian Grant co-sponsored the tax credits. Grant says on top of encouraging new construction, they'll help fix up the less expensive housing that's already there. Several other housing bills, including ones to create statewide zoning policies, still have not made it to the governor's desk. Those bills have faced pushback from local governments who fear the state preempting their own policies. Thanks so much for joining us and listening to Here and Now West Michigan. I'm Jennifer Moss. Do enjoy your day.
5: All right, work with me on this one, people. Think of the economy as a boat and the Federal Reserve's credibility as an anchor.
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5: I'm Kai Rizdal. We're going to translate some Fed speak for you next time on Marketplace.
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1: West Michigan weather for Greater Grand Rapids and all of the Lakeshore today, mostly sunny with a high near 76 degrees. Mostly clear skies tonight with a low around 53. Increasing clouds for Thursday with a high of 79 degrees. Mostly clear skies expected Thursday night. We'll see a low around 56 and then mostly sunny on Friday with a high near 83 degrees. Mostly clear skies Friday night with a low around 60. And then for Saturday, expect sunny skies with a high near 85 degrees.
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7: It's Here and Now. How do woodpeckers do that? Bore through solid wood with those teeny bodies? Do they get concussions? Do they have superhuman, super bird strength? So many questions. Well, a study in the Journal of Experimental Biology addresses some of them. Nicholas Antonsen is lead author and also postdoctorate fellow at Brown University's Department of Ecology, Evolution, and Organismal Biology. We called him up in March.
4: What did you find as far as what's happening in the woodpecker's body?
8: Yeah, so we looked at how the muscles in the downy woodpecker contract. We wanted to see, you know, how in sequence are they activating muscles across their whole body? Are they using just their head and neck? And then we paired that with looking at the timing of when they're breathing during these strikes as well.
4: And what did you find as far as what muscles the woodpeckers actually use?
8: What was really exciting is that we found that they use all of the muscles that we tested. Everything from head and neck muscles through their abs down to their tail, and including their hip flexors too. We were also looking at how do they maybe modulate, you know, how hard they hit the wood. And I think a lot of people think, well, it's got to come from their head and neck, right? But what we actually found is that a lot of the power seems to come from the hips.
4: You say the woodpecker works kind of like a human uses a hammer?
8: Yeah, so in a lot of ways, it's very similar. And when the woodpeckers are making contact with the wood at each time that they strike, you'll see that their neck muscles stiffen on the back of their head and neck. And this is really similar to how we stiffen muscles in our wrist as we're swinging a hammer to kind of transfer that force from the hammer into the nail. They're doing kind of the same thing with the muscles on the back of their head and neck.
4: Fascinating. And also, they use their breath, as I understand it, kind of like exhaling, like tennis players grunt on the court. Now I'm thinking Carlos Alcaraz up a tree.
8: Yes. So that was one of the really exciting results of this paper, is that we were looking at, you know, beyond just which muscles are they using, are they kind of integrating other physiological systems to perform these behaviors? And so the one that we looked at was respiration, breathing, in other words, to look at whether or not they might be breathing out with every strike like a tennis player does, because what that allows them to do is to stabilize their core muscles in order to support their body through those, those strikes, and maybe even add some additional force to the strikes.
4: How did you find this out? How did you do this research? I understand you looked at what are called downy woodpeckers.
8: Yeah, so we chose to study downy woodpeckers because they're relatively common throughout all of North America. We caught a few of them, we brought them to the lab, and then we hooked them up with these sensors that could measure the electrical signal that was coming from their brain to their muscles to tell their muscles to contract. So then the other thing we did was we hooked up the birds so that we could measure the pressure in their airways so we could tell when they were inhaling and breathing in or whether they were exhaling and breathing out at any given moment. And then we sunk those two different measurements up using high-speed video. So we were recording video at about 250 frames per second, which is quite a bit faster than what you see on TV, which is about 30 frames per second.
4: And I understand these little birds were wearing these little tiny backpacks as part of the study. Tell me about that.
8: Yeah. So as you can imagine, when you have all these sensors hooked up to these little birds, you have a lot of wires that you have to figure out what to deal with. You want these birds to be able to freely move around and be comfortable. And so the solution we came up with was to fit them with these very light little backpacks that could kind of contain all those wires so that they weren't getting in the bird's way.
4: Wow. And I imagine some who are listening are like, well, what about the welfare of these birds who were in the lab? Did you use them and then release them? I'm sure there are rules about these things.
8: There are, yes. And we took incredibly careful precautions to make sure that these birds were safe, that they weren't in distress. And then, yes, as soon as the experiment was done, we released the birds back to the exact location that we picked them up from.
4: Okay, so as we talk about this, let's listen again a little bit to the sound of a downy woodpecker to remind ourselves how quickly they do it. So rapid, right? They're breathing and they're flexing these muscles so rapidly. I guess the question is there any suggestion that this hurts them?
8: There's still a lot we don't know about whether or not woodpeckers experience some brain injuries or any kind of like stress in performing these behaviors. And so that was one of the main motivating factors of this study, was to make sure that we're laying kind of the important biology out for folks that are interested in applying this to humans later on. Things that could be used to make people safer from brain injuries. And so by understanding the basic biology, we can give engineers and other folks that are interested in that

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1: West Michigan weather for Greater Grand Rapids and all of the Lakeshore today. Mostly sunny with a high near 76 degrees. Mostly clear skies tonight with a low around 53. Increasing clouds for Thursday with a high of 79 degrees. Mostly clear skies expected Thursday night. We'll see a low around 56 and then mostly sunny on Friday with a high near 83 degrees. Mostly clear skies Friday night with a low around 60. And then for Saturday, expect sunny skies with a high near 85 degrees.
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4: I'm Chris Boyd. Up next on Think, the history-making American who broke the mother barrier in space.
5: My first child was a girl, and I wanted her to know that her future was whatever she wanted it to be. And I was hopeful that if anything happened to me, that she would be proud that at least I was setting an example that, yes, women can do these things also, and you can have a family.
4: We'll talk to retired astronaut Anna Lee Fisher about her secret childhood dream of going to space, about being assigned to a shuttle flight before her husband, also an astronaut, and about where she hopes the space program will go. Our conversation starts after a short break.
6: Live from NPR News, I'm Lakshmi Singh. President Trump is threatening to bomb one power plant or bridge in Iran for every projectile Iran launches at the Strait of Hormuz. This comes as Iran and the U.S. continue attacks on each other's infrastructure for nearly 2 weeks straight. Here's NPR's Emily Fang.
7: Iran says the U.S. has hit power plants and several bridges already in the last week and a half of daily strikes. And Iran has bombed water desalination plants and a gas plant in the Gulf in retaliation. Under the Geneva Convention, which the U.S. is a signatory of, deliberately targeting civilian infrastructure could constitute a war crime. The renewed hostilities between the U.S. and Iran have slowed ship traffic through the Strait of Hormuz, and vessel tracking data shows some ships making a U-turn in another key channel, the Bab el-Mandeb Strait, after a Yemeni militant group, the Houthis, announced a blockade of that waterway this week. Emily Fang, NPR News.
6: Iran says the war has claimed thousands of its citizens' lives, including many civilians. The United States has now lost at least 18 service members. Today, President Trump attended the dignified transfer of four service members recently killed in action. Artificial intelligence giant OpenAI is disclosing what it describes as a significant security incident. The company says an AI agent escaped containment to target another company's digital infrastructure. Here's NPR's Jenna McLaughlin.
8: Experts at OpenAI say they were testing a combination of cutting-edge AI agents to see if they could conduct sophisticated targeted cyber attacks when the test went wrong. In a new blog post, the company says the AI agent was contained in an internal digital testing environment when it managed to find a way to connect to the open internet and then broke into another AI company called Hugging Face. It's unclear what specific technical instructions or prompts OpenAI engineers were using that led to the incident, though Hugging Face says it detected and contained the attack quickly. OpenAI argues that the incident reveals the real-world capabilities of AI agents to conduct long-running complex cyber attacks and the importance of building safeguards into frontier models.

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2: I think it may make negotiating a reasonable deal with Iran more difficult.
3: NPR has confirmed that the U.S. and Saudi Arabia have reached a deal that would allow the Saudis to develop a civilian nuclear program.
4: For Wednesday, July 22nd, this is All Things Considered from NPR News.
3: I'm Juana Summers.
4: And I'm Elsa Chang. The family of Nolan Wells and their attorney released results of an independent autopsy today.
3: There are new details about the college student's death, but no clear answers.
5: He's saying based on the examination of the body, he cannot rule out foul play. That is significant.
4: And in Kentucky, two Catholic sisters want to start a new order to minister to people abused by Catholic clergy.
6: They just listened, and having somebody in a habit listen helped.
3: Those stories and more are coming up after this summary of the day's news.
7: I'm Scott VanderWerf with State and West Michigan News here on WGVU. Dairy company Fairlife, which employs hundreds of people at its Coopersville plant, has paused U.S. production after experiencing a ransomware attack. WGVU's David Limbaugh has the details.
8: The Coca-Cola company announced its wholly owned subsidiary, Fairlife, had, quote, identified unauthorized access by a third party to a portion of its systems, including its production-related systems, in connection with a ransomware event, end quote. Fairlife alerted law enforcement and is working with cybersecurity experts. The company stated that product safety and quality were not affected by the event, but the full scope, nature, and impacts of the attack weren't immediately clear. As a result, Fairlife temporarily suspended production in the U.S. Fairlife operates three factories in the U.S., including its largest in Coopersville, employing around 400 people, and sourcing over 6 million pounds of raw milk per day from more than 30 Michigan dairy farms. Earlier this year, it announced plans for a $650 million expansion, creating 150 new jobs. The company did not specify when U.S. operations would resume. I'm David Limbaugh.
7: The Michigan Supreme Court has refused a case filed by an animal rights group that is seeking constitutional legal rights for a group of chimpanzees in the Upper Peninsula Zoo. We have more from Rick Pluta.
9: The Non-Human Rights Project wants the chimpanzees moved to an environment closer to their habitat in the wild. The group argues the chimpanzees are closely related to humans and should have habeas corpus rights against wrongful imprisonment. The court's unsigned order says it's not persuaded that the case should be reviewed. But one justice dissented, and Jake Davis with the Non-Human Rights Project says that's progress.
10: We're one step closer to that future where certain species of non-human animals are seen in similar ways to humans under the law.
9: Justice Elizabeth Welch says the case deserves to be heard to take into consideration advancements in understanding the animal kingdom. I'm Rick Pluta.
7: Commanders in the Grand Rapids Police Department say their canine teams are already doing most of a civilian review panel's policy recommendations, but WGVU's Phil Dawson reports they agree some adjustments may be appropriate.
11: I believe we have a good canine policy.
12: So good, Deputy Chief P.J. Baker says the Grand Rapids canine program is endorsed by the Commission of Accreditation for Law Enforcement Agencies.
11: Less than 5% of police agencies globally receive CALEA accreditation.
12: After video showed a police dog knock down and bite Daquan Johnson before he was shot and killed by police in February, Office of Oversight and Public Accountability Director Brandon Davis had 9 policy recommendations for the canine unit.
13: We still stand by the recommendations we made.
12: Of the 9 recommendations, Deputy Chief Baker says the canine team already follows most, and he agrees a canine bite should be considered use of force.
11: This study is correct. Nowhere in our policy does it specifically say canine apprehension is a use of force.
12: Baker says dogs helped apprehend 84 suspects between 2021 and 2025.
11: The dog was sent and physically bit somebody.
12: City Commissioner Marshall Kilgore says he hopes the briefing on canine policy will reassure his constituents.
14: Some neighbors who I represent have called for us to do away with the canine team. I'm hoping that the level of transparency will allow folks to receive a more full picture.
12: I'm Phil Dawson.
7: Some West

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1: Israel will hold national elections this fall, including a vote for prime minister. And a new challenger to Benjamin Netanyahu is surging in the polls.
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3: Tomorrow morning with State and West Michigan News, weather and traffic here on WGVU. In Wyoming, an accident on Clyde Park Avenue and 54th, and north of Caledonia, an accident on Craft Avenue and 68th Street. Tonight, mostly clear skies, a low 51 degrees, and Thursday, sunny, a high 78 degrees, and Thursday night, partly cloudy, a low 54 degrees. Mostly sunny Friday, a high 81, and mostly clear on Friday night, a low 58. And for the weekend, mostly sunny for Saturday, high near 82 degrees. Sunday, rain early in the morning, then mostly sunny with a high 88.
4: It's All Things Considered from NPR News. I'm Juana Summers.
5: And I'm Ilsa Chang. The world of video games is crowded, and the industry is experiencing real challenges.
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5: A look at the new horror game Unhinged after this news.
7: Live from NPR News in Culver City, California, I'm Dwayne Brown. The Trump administration has signed a deal with Saudi Arabia that could potentially provide the kingdom uranium enrichment capabilities for its nuclear program. That agreement would allow U.S. companies to run nuclear power plants on Saudi soil. Secretary of State Marco Rubio answering criticism that this could lead to a new round of competition in the volatile region.
8: I'm not going to opine directly on that agreement. We're going to put out even when the moment is appropriate, we'll put out that in writing. We have to do it with Congress anyways, so we'll certainly do it publicly. But suffice it to say, the U.S. is not going to reach any agreement with any country in the world that leads to the risk of proliferation.
7: Meanwhile, the Strait of Hormuz remains all but closed to commercial traffic today, and there are no signs that Iran or the U.S. are stopping the attacks that recently restarted. Crude oil prices jumped nearly 4% today, trading briefly over $95 a barrel. On Capitol Hill, a Senate committee is expected to vote on Dr. Erica Schwartz to be the next director of the Centers for Disease Control and Prevention. NPR's Ping Wong reports she's pledging a new tone for public health.
9: In her recent confirmation hearing, Schwartz said she would change how the CDC communicates with people.
10: I want to be the CDC director for all Americans. I don't want to be a paternalistic CDC director.
9: Schwartz said she wanted to serve both Americans that believe in vaccines and those that have concerns. It taps into a debate over how to build public trust after the challenges of the COVID pandemic. Jessica Steyer founded the health communications company Unbiased Science.
11: It's no longer just about being the smartest person in the room or being the expert. That means nothing if people won't listen to you.
9: Steyer says public health has data and good intentions, but needs to be more relatable to people.
7: You are listening to NPR News.
3: This is State and West Michigan News on WGVU. I'm Scott Van De Werf. Grand Haven Area Public Schools will be asking voters to approve a nearly $99 million bond funding major renovations at three elementary schools, and WGVU's David Limbaugh has the details.
12: The Grand Haven Area Public Schools Board of Education voted unanimously to place a $98.6 million bond proposal on the November ballot. If approved, the bond would be used to fund Phase 1 of the district's long-term facilities master plan, including major renovations at Ferry, Peach Plains, and Rosie Mound Elementary Schools. Renovations include air conditioning, security upgrades, and gym and kitchen improvements. Plans also call for new classrooms at Ferry and Rosie Mound. Renovations at Peach Plains and Rosie Mound would cost around $29 million per school, while upgrades at Ferry would carry a price of almost $35 million. The bond would also fund some improvements across the district, including $1.3 million toward replacing aging school buses, $600,000 for musical instrument upgrades, and $3.5 million for improvements in technology. The proposal calls for a 1.95 mil increase, or $1.95 per $1,000 of taxable valuation. I'm David Limbaugh.
3: One justice of the Michigan Supreme Court would like to hear arguments on whether a group of chimpanzees at an Upper Peninsula zoo deserves habeas corpus rights against wrongful imprisonment. Justice Elizabeth Welch dissented from a decision this week refusing the case. Attorney Jake Davis with the Non-Human Rights Project says the group has never won a case at the high court level, but he says the small number of dissents in New York and now Michigan are helping set a course for future challenges.
13: What we were hoping to do was to attract at least some support from some state high court judges. And in doing so, we would be able to chip away at this arbitrary legal wall that separates humans from all non-human.
3: Davis says the group will likely ask the court to reconsider its decision. Davis says the group has filed similar cases filed on behalf of chimpanzees and elephants that are pending in Hawaii and Pennsylvania. Mostly clear tonight, a low 51 degrees. Sunny on Thursday, a high 78 degrees. And Thursday night, partly cloudy, a low 54 degrees. Scott Vandewerf, WGVU News.
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15: This is All Things Considered from NPR News. I'm Juana Summers in Washington.
16: And I'm Elsa Chang in Culver City, California. There are new details today, but no clear answers in the case of Nolan Wells. The black college student was found dead in Mississippi after he vanished during a 4th of July celebration. During a press conference today, the Wells family and their attorney released results of an independent autopsy. Now, the findings don't point to a cause of death, but the family says that they hope the autopsy will lead to a wider investigation. NPR's Brian Mann joins us now with the latest. Hi, Brian.
17: Hi, Elsa.
16: So wait, did this independent autopsy show anything different here? Because there already has been an autopsy in this case, right?
17: Yeah, that's right. But here's what's interesting. After Nolan Wells' body was recovered July 6th, that official autopsy was performed by a medical examiner. But the Jackson County Sheriff's Department in Mississippi still hasn't released those results. In their last public statement, they said they're still waiting for toxicology results. So with support from celebrities in the black community and civil rights leaders, Wells' family arranged to have their own autopsy performed. The family's attorney, Ben Crump, said at a press conference today in Chicago at an NAACP gathering that their pathologist's findings were inconclusive but raised more questions.
18: He's saying based on the examination of the body, he cannot rule out foul play. That is significant.
17: Now, it's important to note this pathologist who conducted the autopsy, Dr. Roger Mitchell, was not present, so the findings were described and interpreted by Crump. And again, the examination found no clear physical evidence or sign of trauma showing that Wells' death was the result of any kind of violence.
16: Huh. Well, I do want to ask, Brian, because this case, it's drawn so much national attention. Can you talk about, like, what seems to be driving that attention?
17: Well, there's really a mystery at the heart of this. You know, Wells was 18 years old. He was celebrating off the Gulf Coast with friends. All of his friends there were white. They all came home safely that day. Wells, the one black teen, didn't make it home, and that's led to a lot of speculation on social media about the circumstances. Civil rights leaders, again, have taken on this case. They've linked it to Mississippi's troubled racial history. Wells' family, meanwhile, has been increasingly critical of the local investigation by the Jackson County Sheriff. At this press conference today, Wells' mother, Christine Wells Wansley, said she was especially troubled by the sheriff's department initially telling the public that there was no evidence that her son's death was the result of foul play. She said those statements were made before a thorough investigation was complete.
19: I sat there and asked them, please take this case as if this is your child,
18: yes,
19: your family member, your whatever. And they promised that they would. But when you make statements like that straight out the gate, that's an issue.
17: So while this press conference didn't add a lot to what we know about Nolan Wells' death, it was clearly intended to ramp up this pressure on local law enforcement. The family and the NAACP have also called on the U.S. Justice Department to help with this investigation.
16: Well, what is the Sheriff's Department in Jackson County saying right now?
17: Yeah, so NPR reached out to Sheriff John Ledbetter after this press conference. We haven't heard back, and he's made no new statements today online. And there really hasn't been a lot of information. In a Facebook post on July 8th, he said they are sorting through leads, trying to find out exactly what happened. But the family, as you've been hearing, is clearly frustrated. They say they want more information about that initial autopsy, and they want a more aggressive probe of the other young people who were at that party, including a review of their cell phones.
16: That is NPR's Brian Mann. Thank you so much, Brian.
17: Thanks, Elsa.

North of Caledonia, an accident on Craft Avenue and 68th, and an accident in Lowell. That's Hudson Street between Main Street and the bridge over the Grand River. Tonight, mostly clear skies, a low 51 degrees, and Thursday, sunny, a high 78 degrees. Thursday night, partly cloudy, a low 54 degrees, and Friday, mostly sunny with a high 81, and mostly clear Friday night, a low

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1: Out in a negotiated way, but right now they don't seem to be serious about that, and so we're going to continue to protect shipping.
2: Also, the red flags that should have come up in the hiring process for new ICE officers.
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5: I'm Scott VanderWerf with State and West Michigan News here on WGVU. A new report is questioning whether the state's newly approved budget is actually balanced as required by the state constitution. And Colin Jackson has more.
6: The Citizens Research Council of Michigan suggests the recently signed state budget for fiscal year 2027 would run a deficit. Researcher Bob Schneider says Michigan's general fund usually has money left over from past years to handle it, but this year...
7: Those don't look like they exist. So based on what we can see, we have the significant, the $600 to $900 million shortfall.
6: The state budget office says the budget is balanced. The state says administrative changes to get there, like lapsing some business incentive funding, aren't included in budget documents. I'm Colin Jackson in Lansing.
5: Officials are releasing more details about a Colombian drug ring conspiring to bring cocaine into the U.S. through Grand Rapids, and WGVU's Dee Morrison reports.
8: Two Colombian nationals were extradited to the United States to appear in federal court in Grand Rapids Friday, accused of conspiring to traffic cocaine from Colombia into West Michigan between late 2024 and mid-2025. Authorities say the men met at a Starbucks in Bogota, Colombia, planning a flight of 100 kilos of cocaine into Grand Rapids. Some of the cocaine was to be distributed in West Michigan, the remainder flown to Austria for distribution in Europe. A paid informant worked with law enforcement, and the men were arrested after a joint investigation between international and West Michigan agencies, including the Kent County Sheriff's Office, Grand Rapids Police Department, and Michigan State Police. U.S. Attorney Timothy Verhey noted in a press conference Wednesday, "We want to send this message. If you send drugs into our community, we will come for you, no matter where you are. I look forward to proving the guilt of these two defendants before a West Michigan jury." The men face up to life in prison if convicted. I'm Dee Morrison.
5: Commanders in the Grand Rapids Police Department say their canine teams are already doing most of a civilian review panel's policy recommendation, but WGVU's Phil Dawson reports they agree some adjustments may be appropriate.
9: I believe we have a good canine policy.
10: So good, Deputy Chief PJ Baker says the Grand Rapids canine program is endorsed by the Commission of Accreditation for Law Enforcement Agencies.
9: Less than 5% of police agencies globally receive CALEA accreditation.
10: After video showed a police dog knock down and bite Daquan Johnson before he was shot and killed by police in February, Office of Oversight and Public Accountability Director Brandon Davis had 9 policy recommendations for the canine unit.
11: We still stand by the recommendations we made.
10: Of the 9 recommendations, Deputy Chief Baker says the canine team already follows most, and he agrees a canine bite should be considered use of force.
9: This study is correct. Nowhere in our policy does it specifically say canine apprehension is a use of force.
10: Baker says dogs helped apprehend 84 suspects between 2021 and 2025.
9: The dog was sent and physically bit somebody.
10: City Commissioner Marshall Kilgore says he hopes the briefing on canine policy will reassure his constituents.
12: Some neighbors who I represent have called for us to do away with the canine team. I'm hoping that the level of transparency will allow folks to receive a more full picture.
10: I'm Phil Dawson.
5: The Michigan Supreme Court has refused a case filed by an animal rights group that is seeking constitutional legal rights for a group of chimpanzees in the Upper Peninsula Zoo. We have more from Rick Pluta.
13: The Non-Human Rights Project wants the chimpanzees moved to an environment closer to their habitat in the wild. The group argues the chimpanzees are closely related to humans and should have habeas corpus rights against wrongful imprisonment. The court's unsigned order says it's not persuaded that the case should be reviewed. But one justice dissented, and Jake Davis with the Non-Human Rights Project says that's progress.
14: We're one step closer to that future where certain species of non-human animals are seen in similar ways to humans under the law.
13: Justice Elizabeth Welch says the case deserves to be heard to take into consideration advancements in understanding the animal kingdom. I'm Rick Pluta.
5: The city of Flint is launching a new program to better understand why life expectancy in some parts of the city are far lower.

0: people coming to this country looking for work.
1: Mm-hmm.
0: But they didn't exactly take jobs from people who wanted them anymore.
1: So what is going to fix the American housing crisis if there aren't enough American-born workers who want to do the work, and increasingly there are foreign-born workers who are being asked to leave?
0: I mean, one option obviously is to rethink the deportation policy.
1: Mm.
0: Another option is to really have meaningful training programs. If it is a priority for this administration to have a domestic workforce, then there needs to be quality training programs and quality wages for workers across the board. You need to sort of decide to have a policy that would actually rebuild the ranks of the workforce. And absent that, you're just sort of haphazardly removing an already fragile workforce that just makes it harder to get the job done.
1: Well, Rhonda, thank you very much.
0: You're welcome.
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7: Today, mostly clear skies, a low 51 degrees, and for Thursday, sunny, a high 78 degrees, and Thursday night, partly cloudy, a low 54 degrees. Mostly sunny on Friday, a high 81, and Friday night, mostly clear, a low 58, and for Saturday, mostly sunny, with a high near 82. Saturday night, showers, late, partly cloudy, a low 67, and Sunday, rain until about 8 a.m., then mostly sunny, a high 88 degrees. 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
1: Good evening and welcome to Jazz on WGVU for this Wednesday, July 22nd. I'm Scott Van De Werf, your host, and tonight we've got music from pianist Antonio Adolfo, also pianist Charles Chen, singer Jennifer Madsen, saxophonist Pete Mills, the David Blake Quartet, singer Lisa Rich. Also, we'll hear from pianist Donald Vega, trombone player Andrew Kim, and alto player Bruce Williams. Let's get things started with the Paul Keller Orchestra. This is Summer Nights here on WGVU.

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Jazz on WGVU, and that was Jeff Rupert on tenor sax, C-Spell, an original composition with Richard Drexler at the piano, Ben Kramer on the bass, and Marty Morell drums. The album is called C-Spell. We heard Alton Senkler on trombone, In Walked Horace, the J.J. Johnson composition, a tribute to Horace Silver, with Michael Deese on baritone, saxophone, Art Hirahara, piano, Boris Kozlov on bass, and Gary Kirkazo, the drummer, Alex Acuna, percussion. The album Natural Rhythm on the Positone label. And before that, Summer Nights from the Paul Keller Orchestra from their album Thank You Notes, the music of Greg Hill, who is a Michigan composer. This is on the Cold Plunge Records label. And Greg wrote the music. Sarah D'Angelo, the singer, wrote the lyrics, and she played clarinet with Carrie Kocher featured on the vibraphone. Also 1980 East Grand Rapids High School graduate Paul Keller leading the group playing bass. I'm Scott Van Dorf. Now it's trumpeter Brian Lynch, Blue and Boogie, here on WGVU.

0: Dawn Clement at the piano singing Hey John, Blossom Dearie's song about John Lennon, with Steve Kovalchuk on the guitar, John Clayton on bass, and Jeff Hamilton drums. The album Dear Ms. Dearie, it's on the Origin label, a tribute to Blossom Dearie. Ulysses Owens Jr. and Generation Y with a version of Stardust, the Hoagy Carmichael classic, a feature for Anthony Hervey on trumpet with Tyler Bullock at the piano, Yusushi Nakamura bass. The leader is Ulysses Owens Jr. on drums. The album, Around the World with You. We started off with Brian Lynch on trumpet, Blue and Boogie, the Dizzy Gillespie tune, with Charles McPherson on alto saxophone, Orrin Evans piano, Boris Kozlov bass, Kyle Swan the drummer, the album Torchbearers. It's on the Holistic Music Works label. I'm Scott Van De Werf, mostly clear tonight, a low 51 degrees, and sunny on Thursday, a high 78 degrees. Partly cloudy Thursday night, a low 54 degrees, and mostly sunny Friday, high 81. High 82, mostly sunny for Saturday.
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Jazz on WGVU and Sarah Vaughan singing Polka Dots and Moonbeams from her 1957 album Swingin' Easy on the Emercy label, with John Malachi piano, Joe Benjamin bass, and Roy Haynes the drummer. We heard The Quintet with Perdido, and that The Quintet being Charlie Parker on alto sax, Dizzy Gillespie on trumpet, Bud Powell at the piano, Charles Mingus on bass, and Max Roach the drummer. Jazz at Massey Hall, Jazz at Massey Hall, the album from 1953, recorded that year in Toronto. The Quintet. I'm Scott Van De Werf, and this is Jazz on WGVU, public radio from Grand Valley State University, streaming at WGVUnews.org. Now the John LaBarbera Big Band with a version of the Wes Montgomery tune Grooveyard here on WGVU.

Thank you, Betsy, from pianist and composer Isaiah J. Thompson, paying tribute to the automobile that the family called Betsy, and the automobile that used to take him to his practices when he was a young student. And this featured Julian Lee on tenor sax, Philip Norris on bass, and Domo Branch on drums. The album, The Power of the Spirit. We also heard Grooveyard from the John LaBarbera Big Band. And that featured Pat LaBarbera on tenor saxophone, Brandon Coleman on guitar. Grooveyard is a Wes Montgomery tune. It's also the title of the album from the John LaBarbera Big Band from Origin Records. Today, mostly clear skies, a low 51 degrees. And sunny for Thursday, a high 78 degrees. And then for Thursday night, partly cloudy, a low 54 degrees. Mostly sunny on Friday, a high near 81. And Friday night, mostly clear, a low 58. For Saturday, mostly sunny skies and a high near 82 degrees. And Saturday night showers after 2 a.m., partly cloudy, a low 67 degrees. And then Sunday, rain until about 8 a.m., then becoming mostly sunny, a high 88. This is WGVU FM Allendale, WJVS FM Whitehall, listener-supported public radio from Grand Valley State University from the Meyer Public Broadcast Center. I'm Scott Vandewerf, and later in the hour, classic jazz from Miles Davis and Charles Mingus. We'll hear the Danny Giannacucci Big Band, singer Lisa Rich, the David Blake Quartet, and saxophonist Pete Mills. 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